That was Stephen Curtis Chapman on Pilgrim Radio singing No Better Place. I trust it's an encouragement to you. We also pause the music, and it's my delight to, I trust, offer you more encouragement by reminding you of this exhortation that the Apostle Paul writes about in Romans 15:13. He says, "May the God of hope fill you with all joy and peace in believing, so that by the power of the Holy Spirit, you may abound in hope." So take those words to heart. That is the benediction here for you, even today. So cling to it. As we turn next to Andrew Rip singing Fences.

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1: You don't want to see that Antichrist. 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

We had spent a couple of days at the home of a friend at the New Jersey shore, just a block away from the Atlantic Ocean. Well, we arrived at night as this powerful storm started hitting our area. So we went to sleep with a loud lullaby of winds that roared around our room and pounded the rain against the windows like pellets. The next morning, boy, the ocean was something to see. Crashing waves, a heaving tide, this wild and angry look, and all kinds of junk thrown onto the beach by all that turbulence. Well, I'm Ron Hutchcraft, and I want to have a word with you today about the forever stormy sea. So I stood watching that storm-tossed sea, and something came to my mind that I'd read in the Bible. It's a vivid picture of what goes on inside so many of us. God gives it to us in the book written by his prophet Isaiah in chapter 57, verses 20 and 21. It's our word for today from the Word of God. It might be a word that God means very personally for you. God says, "The wicked are like the tossing sea, which cannot rest, whose waves cast up mire and mud. There is no peace, says my God, for the wicked." Now, when God talks about the wicked, we think of people who do some really evil things. But actually, God's talking about anyone who has violated his laws, his commandments, anyone who's lived their life their own way rather than his way. Well, the Bible makes it clear that in that is all of us. And our heart is like that storm-tossed sea, constant turbulence inside, constant upheaval. Well, like God said, no peace. Maybe for all your experiences and accomplishments and relationships and religion, those words really would still describe the feeling in your soul a lot of the time. No peace. Forever restless, never satisfied, always searching, and sometimes like the ocean, even destructive. A few chapters earlier, Isaiah explained why we can't find any lasting peace. He said, "We all, like sheep, have gone astray. Each of us has turned to his own way." See, we've gotten away from the God who made us and the God we're made for. And there's no peace there. Our soul is missing the only one who can remove the things that keep that sea in our soul so turbulent. Our guilt over the mistakes we've made. Our regrets over things we never should have done. The restless searching for what will give life real meaning. The uneasiness about what's going to happen to us when we die. But in that same verse that says we got away from God, oh, we find the good news of what God has done so we can get back to him. It says, speaking of Jesus Christ, the Lord has laid on him the iniquity of us all. See, God loves you so much that he took all the sin of your life and dumped it on his son on the cross, where Jesus died to pay our death penalty. And he did that so we can find peace with God and finally then have peace in our soul. When Jesus was here, he was in a boat with his disciples in the middle of this violent storm that threatened to sink them. And he went to the bow of the boat and he said, "Peace be still." And the storm stopped. Well, that's what he wants to do with the storm in your heart. If you'll reach out to him and say, "Jesus, you're my only hope. Beginning today, I want to turn away from my sin. I want to trust you alone as the one who died and rose again so I can be forgiven, so I can be in heaven with you forever." Man, I hope this is your day to choose this Jesus to calm the storm in your heart. And if you're there, then let me suggest your next stop might be our website, anewstory.com, because there you're going to find the information from God's Word that will help you be sure you belong to Jesus from this day on. That's anewstory.com. Ultimately, peace is a person, and his name is Jesus, and he's waiting right now to speak his "peace be still" to that turbulence in your soul.

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Listener supported, commercial free, offering you strength for your journey. I'm glad you could join me this afternoon for the music that we have enjoyed together. I am now coming to the end of my time, so stick with us as next hour we look forward to the Bible, pure and simple, where we will read tonight from John 13 to Acts chapter 1. So join us for that program coming up shortly as we turn next now to Lauren Daigle singing Trust in You. Yeah.

Redeemed, a word Christians hold dear. It means to pay off, to clear a payment, to buy back, to recover, to exchange for, or to convert. Exodus 15:13 says, "In your unfailing love, you will lead the people you have redeemed. In your strength, you will guide them to your holy dwelling." So rejoice, fellow pilgrim. You have a Redeemer. We are Pilgrim Radio.

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2: John's Gospel, chapter 13, verse 10. Jesus said to him, "He who has bathed needs only to wash his feet, but is completely clean. And you are clean, but not all of you." For he knew the one who was betraying him. For this reason he said, "Not all of you are clean." And so when he had washed their feet and taken his garments and reclined at table again, he said to them, "Do you know what I have done to you? You call me teacher and Lord, and you are right, for so I am. If I then, the Lord and the teacher, washed your feet, you also ought to wash one another's feet. For I gave you an example, that you also should do as I did to you. Truly, truly, I say to you, a slave is not greater than his master, neither one who is sent greater than the one who sent him. If you know these things, you are blessed if you do them. I do not speak of all of you. I know the ones I have chosen. But it is that the Scripture may be fulfilled, 'He who eats my bread has lifted up his heel against me.' From now on, I am telling you before it comes to pass, so that when it does occur, you may believe that I am he. Truly, truly, I say to you, he who receives whomever I send receives me, and he who receives me receives him who sent me." When Jesus had said this, he became troubled in spirit, and testified, and said, "Truly, truly, I say to you, that one of you will betray me." The disciples began looking at one another, at a loss to know of which one he was speaking. There was reclining on Jesus' breast one of his disciples, whom Jesus loved. Simon Peter, therefore, gestured to him and said to him, "Tell us who it is of whom he is speaking." He, leaning back thus on Jesus' breast, said to him, "Lord, who is it?" Jesus therefore answered, "That is the one for whom I shall dip the morsel and give it to him." So when he had dipped the morsel, he took and gave it to Judas, the son of Simon Iscariot. And after the morsel, Satan then entered into him. Jesus therefore said to him, "What you do, do quickly." Now no one of those reclining at table knew for what purpose he had said this to him. For some were supposing, because Judas had the money box, that Jesus was saying to him, "Buy the things we have need of for the feast," or else that he should give something to the poor. And so, after receiving the morsel, he went out immediately, and it was night. When therefore he had gone out, Jesus said, "Now is the Son of Man glorified, and God is glorified in him. If God is glorified in him, God will also glorify him in himself, and will glorify him immediately. Little children, I am with you a little while longer. You shall seek me, and as I said to the Jews, where I am going, you cannot come, now I say to you also. A new commandment I give to you, that you love one another even as I have loved you, and that you also love one another. By this all men will know that you are my disciples, if you have love for one another. Simon Peter said to him, Lord, where are you going? Jesus answered, Where I go, you cannot follow me now, but you shall follow later. Peter said to him, Lord, why can I not follow you right now? I will lay down my life for you. Jesus answered, Will you lay down your life for me? Truly, truly, I say to you, a cock shall not crow until you deny me 3 times. John chapter 14. Let not your heart be troubled. Believe in God, believe also in me. In my Father's house are many dwelling places. If it were not so, I would have told you. For I go to prepare a place for you. And if I go and prepare a place for you, I will come again and receive you to myself, that where I am, there you may be also. And you know the way where I am going. Thomas said to him, Lord, we do not know where you're going. How do we know the way? Jesus said to him, I am the way and the truth and the life. No one comes to the Father but through me. If you had known me, you would have known my Father also. From now on, you know him and have seen him. Philip said to him, Lord, show us the Father, and it's enough for us. Jesus said to him, Have I been so long with you, and yet you have not come to know me, Philip? He who has seen me has seen the Father. How do you say, Show us the Father? Do you not believe that I am in the Father, and the Father is in me? The words that I say to you, I do not speak on my own initiative, but the Father abiding in me does his works. Believe me that I am in the Father, and the Father in me. Otherwise, believe on account of the works themselves. Truly, truly, I say to you, he who believes in me, the works that I do shall he do also, and greater works than these shall he do, because I go to the Father. And whatever you ask in my name, that will I do, that the Father may be glorified in the Son. If you ask me anything in my name, I will do it. If you love me, you will keep my commandments. And I will ask the Father, and he will give you another helper, that he may be with you forever. That is the Spirit of truth, whom the world cannot receive, because it does not behold him or know him. But you know him, because he abides with you and will be in you. I will not leave you as orphans. I will come to you. After a little while, the world will behold me no more, but you will behold me. Because I live, you shall live also. In that day you shall know that I am in my Father, and you in me, and I in you. He who has my commandments and keeps them, he it is who loves me. And he who loves me shall be loved by my Father, and I will love him and will disclose myself to him. Judas, not Iscariot, said to him, Lord, what then has happened that you are going to disclose yourself to us and not to the world? Jesus answered and said to him, If anyone loves me, he will keep my word, and my Father will love him, and we will come to him and make our abode with him. He who does not love me does not keep my words. And the word which you hear is not mine, but the Father's who sent me. These things I have spoken to you while abiding with you. But the Helper, the Holy Spirit, whom the Father will send in my name, He will teach you all things, and bring to your remembrance all that I said to you. Peace I leave with you, my peace I give to you. Not as the world gives do I give to you. Let not your heart be troubled, nor let it be fearful. You heard that I said to you, I go away, and I will come to you. If you loved me, you would have rejoiced, because I go to the Father, for the Father is greater than I. And now I have told you before it comes to pass, that when it comes to pass, you may believe. I will not speak much more with you, for the ruler of the world is coming, and he has nothing in me, but that the world may know that I love the Father, and as the Father gave me commandment, even so I do. Arise, let us go from here. John chapter 15. I am the true vine, and my Father is the vine dresser. Every branch in me that does not bear fruit, he takes away. And every branch that bears fruit, he prunes it, that it may bear more fruit. You are already clean because of the word which I have spoken to you. Abide in me, and I in you. As the branch cannot bear fruit of itself unless it abides in the vine, so neither can you unless you abide in me. I am the vine, you are the branches. He who abides in me and I in him, he bears much fruit. For apart from me, you can do nothing. If anyone does not abide in me, he is thrown away as a branch and dries up, and they gather them and cast them into the fire, and they are burned. If you abide in me and my words abide in you, ask whatever you wish, and it shall be done for you. By this is my Father glorified, that you bear much fruit, and so prove to be my disciples. Just as the Father has loved me, I have also loved you. Abide in my love. If you keep my commandments, you will abide in my love, just as I have kept my Father's commandments and abide in his love. These things I have spoken to you, that my joy may be in you, and that your joy may be made full. This is my commandment, that you love one another just as I have loved you. Greater love has no one than this, that one lay down his life for his friends. You are my friends if you do what I command you. No longer do I call you slaves, for the slave does not know what his master is doing. But I have called you friends, for all things that I have heard from my Father, I have made known to you. You did not choose me, but I chose you and appointed you that you should go and bear fruit, and that your fruit should remain, that whatever you ask of the Father in my name, he may give to you. This I command you, that you love one another. If the world hates you, you know that it has hated me before it hated you. If you were of the world would love its own. But because you are not of the world, but I chose you out of the world, therefore the world hates you. Remember the word that I said to you, a slave is not greater than his master. If they persecuted me, they will also persecute you. If they kept my word, they will keep yours also. But all these things they will do to you for my name's sake, because they do not know the one who sent me. If I had not come and spoken to them, they would not have sin. But now they have no excuse for their sin. He who hates me hates my Father also. If I had not done among them the works which no one else did, they would not have sin. But now they have both seen and hated me and my Father as well. But they have done this in order that the word may be fulfilled that is written in their law. They hated me without a cause. When the Helper comes, whom I will send to you from the Father, that is, the Spirit of truth, who proceeds from the Father, he will bear witness of me. And you will bear witness also, because you have been with me from the beginning. John chapter 16. These things I have spoken to you, that you may be kept from stumbling. They will make you outcasts from the synagogue. But an hour is coming for everyone who kills you to think that he is offering service to God. And these things they will do, because they have not known the Father or me. But these things I have spoken to you, that when their hour comes, you may remember that I told you of them. And these things I did not say to you at the beginning, because I was with you. But now I am going to him who sent me. And none of you asks me, where are you going? But because I have said these things to you, sorrow has filled your heart. But I tell you the truth, it is to your advantage that I go away. For if I do not go away, the Helper shall not come to you. But if I go, I will send him to you. And he, when he comes, will convict the world concerning sin and righteousness and judgment. Concerning sin, because they do not believe in me. And concerning righteousness, because I go to the Father, and you no longer behold me. And concerning judgment, because the ruler of this world has been judged. I have many more things to say to you, but you cannot bear them now. But when he, the Spirit of truth, comes, he will guide you into all the truth. For he will not speak on his own initiative, but whatever he hears, he will speak, and he will disclose to you what is to come. He shall glorify me, for he shall take of mine and shall disclose it to you. All things that the Father has are mine. Therefore I said that he takes of mine and will disclose it to you. A little while, and you will no longer behold me. And again a little while, and you will see me. Some of his disciples therefore said to one another, "What is this thing he is telling us? A little while, and you will not behold me, and again a little while, and you will see me, and because I go to the Father." And so they were saying, "What is this that he says, a little while?" We do not know what he's talking about. Jesus knew that they wished to question him, and he said to them, "Are you deliberating together about this, that I said a little while, and you will not behold me, and again a little while, and you will see me? Truly, truly, I say to you that you will weep and lament, but the world will rejoice. You will be sorrowful, but your sorrow will be turned to joy. Whenever a woman is in travail, she has sorrow, because her hour has come. But when she gives birth to the child, she remembers the anguish no more, for joy that a child has been born into the world. Therefore, you too now have sorrow. But I will see you again, and your heart will rejoice, and no one takes your joy away from you. And in that day, you will ask me no question. Truly, truly, I say to you, if you shall ask the Father for anything, he will give it to you in my name. Until now, you have asked for nothing in my name. Ask, and you will receive, that your joy may be made full. These things I have spoken to you in figurative language. An hour is coming when I will speak no more to you in figurative language, but will tell you plainly of the Father. In that day you will ask in my name, and I do not say to you that I will request the Father on your behalf, For the Father himself loves you, because you have loved me, and have believed that I came forth from the Father. I came forth from the Father, and have come into the world. I am leaving the world again and going to the Father. His disciples said, Lo, now you are speaking plainly, and are not using a figure of speech. Now we know that you know all things, and have no need for anyone to question you. By this we believe that you came from God. Jesus answered them,

that to all whom thou hast given him, he may give eternal life. And this is eternal life, that they may know thee, the only true God, and Jesus Christ, whom thou hast sent. I glorified thee on the earth, having accomplished the work which thou hast given me to do. And now glorify thou me together with thyself, Father, with the glory which I ever had with thee before the world was. I manifested thy name to the men whom thou gavest me out of the world. Thine they were, and thou gavest them to me, and they have kept thy word. Now they have come to know that everything thou hast given me is from thee. For the words which thou gavest me I have given to them, and they received them, and truly understood that I came forth from thee, and they believed that thou didst send me. I ask on their behalf. I do not ask on behalf of the world, but of those whom thou hast given me, for they are thine. And all things that are mine are thine, and thine are mine, and I have been glorified in them. And I am no more in the world, and yet they themselves are in the world, and I come to thee. Holy Father, keep them in thy name, the name which thou hast given me, that they may be one, even as we are. While I was with them, I was keeping them in thy name, which thou hast given me, and I guarded them, and not one of them perished, but the son of perdition, that the scripture might be fulfilled. But now I come to thee, and these things I speak in the world, that they may have my joy made full in themselves. I have given them thy word, and the world has hated them, because they are not of the world, even as I am not of the world. I do not ask thee to take them out of the world, but to keep them from the evil one. They are not of the world, even as I am not of the world. Sanctify them in the truth. Thy word is truth. As thou didst send me into the world, I also have sent them into the world. And for their sakes I sanctify myself, that they themselves also may be sanctified in truth. I do not ask in behalf of these alone, but for those also who believe in me through their word, that they may all be one, even as thou, Father, art in me, and I in thee, that they also may be in us, that the world may believe that thou didst send me. And the glory which thou hast given me, I have given to them, that they may be one, just as we are one. I in them, and thou in me, that they may be perfected in unity, that the world may know that thou didst send me, and didst love them even as thou didst love me. Father, I desire that they also, whom thou hast given me, be with me where I am, in order that they may behold my glory, which thou hast given me. For thou didst love me before the foundation of the world. O righteous Father, although the world has not known thee, yet I have known thee, and these have known that thou didst send me. And I have made thy name known to them, and will make it known, that the love wherewith thou didst love me may be in them, and I in them. John chapter 18. When Jesus had spoken these words, he went forth with his disciples over the ravine of the Kidron, where there was a garden, into which he himself entered, and his disciples. Now Judas also, who was betraying him, knew the place, for Jesus had often met there with his disciples. Judas then, having received the Roman cohort and officers from the chief

0: priests and the Pharisees came there with lanterns and torches and weapons. Jesus, therefore, knowing all the things that were coming upon him, went forth and said to them, "Whom do you seek?" They answered him, "Jesus the Nazarene." He said to them, "I am he." And Judas also, who was betraying him, was standing with them. When therefore he said to them, "I am he," they drew back and fell to the ground. Again, therefore, he asked them, "Whom do you seek?" And they said, "Jesus the Nazarene." Jesus answered, "I told you that I am he. If therefore you seek me, let these go their way, that the word might be fulfilled which he spoke, 'Of those whom thou hast given me, I lost not one.'" Simon Peter, therefore, having a sword, drew it, and struck the high priest's slave, and cut off his right ear, and the slave's name was Malchus. Jesus, therefore, said to Peter, "Put the sword into the sheath. The cup which the Father has given me, shall I not drink it?" So the Roman cohort and the commander and the officers of the Jews arrested Jesus and bound him, and led him to Annas first, for he was father-in-law of Caiaphas, who was high priest that year. Now Caiaphas was the one who had advised the Jews that it was expedient for one man to die on behalf of the people. And Simon Peter was following Jesus, and so was another disciple. Now that disciple was known to the high priest, and entered with Jesus into the court of the high priest, but Peter was standing at the door outside. So the other disciple, who was known to the high priest, went out and spoke to the doorkeeper, and brought in Peter. The slave girl, therefore, who kept the door, said to Peter, "You are not also one of this man's disciples, are you?" He said, "I am not." Now the slaves and the officers were standing there, having made a charcoal fire, for it was cold, and they were warming themselves. And Peter also was with them, standing and warming himself. The high priest therefore questioned Jesus about his disciples and about his teaching. Jesus answered him, "I have spoken openly to the world. I always taught in synagogues and in the temple, where all the Jews come together, and I spoke nothing in secret. Why do you question me? Question those who have heard what I spoke to them. Behold, these know what I said." And when he had said this, one of the officers standing by gave Jesus a blow, saying, "Is that the way you answer the high priest?" Jesus answered him, "If I have spoken wrongly, bear witness of the wrong. But if rightly, why do you strike me?" Annas, therefore, sent him bound to Caiaphas, the high priest. Now Simon Peter was standing and warming himself. They said therefore to him, "You are not also one of his disciples, are you?" He denied it and said, "I am not." One of the slaves of the high priest, being a relative of the one whose ear Peter cut off, said, "Did I not see you in the garden with him?" Peter therefore denied it again, and immediately a cock crowed. They led Jesus, therefore, from Caiaphas into the praetorium, and it was early. And they themselves did not enter into the praetorium in order that they might not be defiled, but might eat the Passover. Pilate, therefore, went out to them and said, "What accusation do you bring against this man?" They answered and said to him, "If this man were not an evildoer, we would not have delivered him up to you." Pilate therefore said to them, "Take him yourselves and judge him according to your law." The Jews said to him, we are not permitted to put anyone to death, that the word of Jesus might be fulfilled which he spoke, signifying by what kind of death he was about to die. Pilate, therefore, entered again into the praetorium and summoned Jesus and said to him, "You are the King of the Jews?" Jesus answered, "Are you saying this on your own initiative, or did others tell you about me?" Pilate answered, "I am not a Jew, am I? Your own nation and the chief priests delivered you up to me. What have you done?" Jesus answered, "My kingdom is not of this world. If my kingdom were of this world, then my servants would be fighting, that I might not be delivered up to the Jews. But as it is, my kingdom is not of this realm." Pilate therefore said to him, "So, you are a king." Jesus answered, "You say correctly that I am a king. For this I have been born, and for this I have come into the world, to bear witness to the truth. Everyone who is of the truth hears my voice." Pilate said to him, "What is truth?" And when he had said this, he went out again to the Jews and said to them, "I find no guilt in him, but you have a custom that I should release someone for you at the Passover. Do you wish then that I release for you the King of the Jews?" Therefore, they cried out again, saying, "Not this man, but Barabbas." Now, Barabbas was a robber. John chapter 19. Then Pilate therefore took Jesus and scourged him. And the soldiers wove a crown of thorns and put it on his head and arrayed him in a purple robe. And they began to come up to him and say, "Hail, King of the Jews," and to give him blows in the face. And Pilate came out again and said to them, "Behold, I am bringing him out to you, that you may know that I find no guilt in him." Jesus therefore came out, wearing the crown of thorns and the purple robe. And Pilate said to them, "Behold the man." When therefore the chief priests and the officers saw him, they cried out, saying, "Crucify! Crucify!" Pilate said to them, "Take him yourselves and crucify him, for I find no guilt in him." The Jews answered him, "We have a law, and by that law he ought to die, because he made himself out to be the Son of God." When Pilate therefore heard this statement, he was the more afraid, and he entered into the praetorium again and said to Jesus, "Where are you from?" But Jesus gave him no answer. Pilate therefore said to him, "You do not speak to me? Do you not know that I have authority to release you and have authority to crucify you?" Jesus answered, "You would have no authority over me unless it had been given you from above. For this reason, he who delivered me up to you has the greater sin." As a result of this, Pilate made efforts to release him. But the Jews cried out, saying, "If you release this man, you are no friend of Caesar. Everyone who makes himself out to be a king opposes Caesar." When Pilate therefore heard these words, he brought Jesus out and sat down on the judgment seat at a place called the Pavement, but in Hebrew, Gabbatha. Now it was the day of preparation for the Passover. It was about the sixth hour, and he said to the Jews, "Behold your king." They therefore cried out, "Away with him! Away with him! Crucify him!" Pilate said to them, "Shall I crucify your king?" The chief priests answered, "We have no king but Caesar." And so he then delivered him up to them to be crucified. They took Jesus, therefore, and he went out, bearing his own cross, to the place called the Place of a Skull, which is called in Hebrew Golgotha, where they crucified him, and with him two other men, one on either side, and Jesus in between. And Pilate wrote an inscription also, and put it on the cross, and it was written, Jesus the Nazarene, the King of the Jews. Therefore this inscription many of the Jews read, for the place where Jesus was crucified was near the city, and it was written in Hebrew, Latin, and in Greek. And so the chief priests of the Jews were saying to Pilate, Do not write, the King of the Jews, but that he said, I am King of the Jews. Pilate answered, What I have written, I have written. The soldiers, therefore, when they had crucified Jesus, took his outer garments and made four parts, a part to every soldier, and also the tunic. Now the tunic was seamless, woven in one piece. They said therefore to one another, Let us not tear it, but cast lots for it, to decide whose it shall be. That the scripture might be fulfilled, they divided my outer garments among them, and for my clothing they cast lots. Therefore the soldiers did these things. But there were standing by the cross of Jesus his mother, and his mother's sister, Mary, the wife of Clopas, and Mary Magdalene. When Jesus therefore saw his mother, and the disciple whom he loved standing nearby, he said to his mother, Woman, behold your son. Then he said to the disciple, Behold your mother. And from that hour the disciple took her into his own household. After this, Jesus, knowing that all things had already been accomplished, in order that the scripture might be fulfilled, said, I am thirsty. A jar full of sour wine was standing there, so they put a sponge full of the sour wine upon a branch of hyssop and brought it up to his mouth. When Jesus therefore had received the sour wine, he said, It is finished. And he bowed his head and gave up his spirit. The Jews therefore, because it was the day of preparation, so that the bodies should not remain on the cross on the Sabbath, for that Sabbath was a high day, asked Pilate that their legs might be broken and that they might be taken away. The soldiers therefore came and broke the legs of the first man and of the other man who was crucified with him. But coming to Jesus, when they saw that he was already dead, they did not break his legs. But one of the soldiers pierced his side with a spear, and immediately there came out blood and water. And he who has seen has borne witness, and his witness is true, and he knows that he is telling the truth, so that you also may believe. For these things came to pass, that the scripture might be fulfilled, Not a bone of him shall be broken. And again another scripture says, They shall look on him whom they pierced. And after these things, Joseph of Arimathea, being a disciple of Jesus, but a secret one for fear of the Jews, asked Pilate that he might take away the body of Jesus, and Pilate granted permission. He came, therefore, and took away his body. And Nicodemus came also, who had first come to him by night, bringing a mixture of myrrh and aloes, about 100 pounds weight. And so they took the body of Jesus and bound it in linen wrappings with the spices, as is the burial custom of the Jews. Now in the place where he was crucified, there was a garden, and in the garden a new tomb, in which no one had yet been laid. Therefore, on account of the Jewish day of preparation, because the tomb was nearby, they laid Jesus there. John chapter 20. Now on the first day of the week, Mary Magdalene came early to the tomb while it was still dark, and saw the stone already taken away from the tomb. And so she ran and came to Simon Peter and to the other disciple whom Jesus loved, and said to them, "They have taken away the Lord out of the tomb, and we do not know where they have laid him." Peter therefore went forth, and the other disciple, and they were going to the tomb. And the two were running together. And the other disciple ran ahead faster than Peter, and came to the tomb first. And stooping and looking in, he saw the linen wrappings lying there, but he did not go in. Simon Peter therefore also came, following him, and entered the tomb, and he beheld the linen wrappings lying there, and the face cloth, which had been on his head, not lying with the linen wrappings, but rolled up in a place by itself. Then entered in therefore the other disciple also, who had first come to the tomb, and he saw and believed. For as yet they did not understand the scripture, that he must rise again from the dead. So the disciples went away again to their own homes. But Mary was standing outside the tomb weeping. And so, as she wept, she stooped and looked into the tomb. And she beheld two angels in white sitting, one at the head and one at the feet, where the body of Jesus had been lying. And they said to her, "Woman, why are you weeping?" She said to them, "Because they have taken away my Lord, and I do not know where they have laid him." When she had said this, she turned around and beheld Jesus standing there, and did not know that it was Jesus. Jesus said to her, "Woman, why are you weeping? Whom are you seeking?" Supposing him to be the gardener, she said to him, "Sir, if you have carried him away, tell me where you have laid him, and I will take him away." Jesus said to her, "Mary." She turned and said to him in Hebrew, "Rabboni," which means teacher. Jesus said to her, "Stop clinging to me, for I have not yet ascended to the Father, but go to my brethren and say to them, I ascend to my Father and your Father, and my God and your God." Mary Magdalene came, announcing to the disciples, "I have seen the Lord," and that he had said these things to her. When, therefore, it was evening on that day, the first day of the week, and when the doors were shut where the disciples were for fear of the Jews, Jesus came and stood in their midst and said to them, "Peace be with you." And when he had said this, he showed them both his hands and his side. The disciples therefore rejoiced when they saw the Lord. Jesus therefore said to them again, "Peace be with you. As the Father has sent me, I also send you." And when he had said this, he breathed on them and said to them, "Receive the Holy Spirit. If you forgive the sins of any, their sins have been forgiven them. If you retain the sins of any, they have been retained." But Thomas, one of the 12, called Didymus, was not with them when Jesus came. The other disciples, therefore, were saying to him, "We have seen the Lord." But he said to them, "Unless I shall see in his hands the imprint of the nails, and put my finger into the place of the nails, and put my hand into his side, I will not believe." And after 8 days, again his disciples were inside, and Thomas with them. Jesus came, the doors having been shut, and stood in their midst, and said, "Peace be with you." Then he said to Thomas, "Reach here your finger, and see my hands, and reach here your hand, and put it into my side, and be not unbelieving, but believing." Thomas answered and said to him, "My Lord and my God." Jesus said to him, "Because you have seen me, have you believed? Blessed are they who did not see and yet believed." Many other signs, therefore, Jesus also performed in the presence of the disciples, which are not written in this book. But these have been written that you may believe that Jesus is the Christ, the Son of God, and that believing you may have life in his name. John chapter 21. After these things, Jesus manifested himself again to the disciples at the Sea of Tiberias, and he manifested himself in this way. There were together Simon Peter, and Thomas called Didymus, and Nathanael of Cana in Galilee, and the sons of Zebedee, and two others of his disciples. Simon Peter said to them, "I'm going fishing." They said to him, "We will also come with you." They went out and got into the boat, and that night they caught nothing. But when the day was now breaking, Jesus stood on the beach, yet the disciples did not know that it was Jesus. Jesus therefore said to them, "Children, you do not have any fish, do you?" They answered him, "No." And he said to them, "Cast the net on the right-hand side of the boat, and you will find a catch." They cast, therefore, and then they were not able to haul it in because of the great number of fish. That disciple, therefore, whom Jesus loved, said to Peter, "It is the Lord." And so, when Simon Peter heard that it was the Lord, he put his outer garment on, for he was stripped for work, and threw himself into the sea. But the other disciples came in the little boat, for they were not far from the land, but about 100 yards away, dragging the net full of fish. And so when they got out upon the land, they saw a charcoal fire already laid, and fish placed on it, and bread. Jesus said to them, "Bring some of the fish which you have now caught." Simon Peter went up and drew the net to land, full of large fish, 153, and although there were so many, the net was not torn. Jesus said to them, "Come and have breakfast." None of the disciples ventured to question him, "Who are you?" knowing that it was the Lord. Jesus came and took the bread and gave them and the fish likewise. This is now the third time that Jesus was manifested to the disciples after he was raised from the dead. So when they had finished breakfast, Jesus said to Simon Peter, "Simon, son of John, do you love me more than these?" He said to him, "Yes, Lord, you know that I love you." He said to him, "Tend my lambs." He said to him again a second time, "Simon, son of John, Do you love me? He said to him, Yes, Lord, you know that I love you. He said to him, Shepherd my sheep. He said to him the third time, Simon, son of John, do you love me? Peter was grieved because he said to him the third time, Do you love me? And he said to him, Lord, you know all things. You know that I love you. Jesus said to him, Tend my sheep. Truly, truly, I say to you, when you were younger, you used to gird yourself and walk wherever you wished. But when you grow old, you will stretch out your hands, and someone else will gird you and bring you where you do not wish to go. Now this he said, signifying by what kind of death he would glorify God. And when he had spoken this, he said to him, Follow me. Peter, turning around, saw the disciple whom Jesus loved following them, the one who also had leaned back on his breast at the supper and said, Lord, who is the one who betrays you? Peter, therefore seeing him, said to Jesus, Lord, and what about this man? Jesus said to him, If I want him to remain until I come, what is that to you? You follow me. This saying, therefore, went out among the brethren, that that disciple would not die. Yet Jesus did not say to him that he would not die, but only, If I want him to remain until I come, what is that to you? This is the disciple who bears witness of these things, and wrote these things, and we know that his witness is true. And there are also many other things which Jesus did, which, if they were written in detail, I suppose that even the world itself would not contain the books which were written. The Acts of the Apostles, Chapter 1. The first account I composed, Theophilus, about all that Jesus began to do and teach, until the day when he was taken up, after he had, by the Holy Spirit, given orders to the apostles whom he had chosen. To these he also presented himself alive, after his suffering, by many convincing proofs, appearing to them over a period of 40 days, and speaking of the things concerning the kingdom of God. And gathering them together, he commanded them not to leave Jerusalem, but to wait for what the Father had promised, which, he said, you heard of from me. For John baptized with water, but you shall be baptized with the Holy Spirit not many days from now. And so when they had come together, they were asking him, saying, Lord, is it at this time you are restoring the kingdom to Israel? He said to them, It is not for you to know times or epochs, which the Father has fixed by his own authority, but you shall receive power when the Holy Spirit has come upon you, and you shall be my witnesses both in Jerusalem and in all Judea and Samaria, and even to the remotest part of the earth. And after he had said these things, he was lifted up while they were looking on, and a cloud received him out of their sight. And as they were gazing intently into the sky while he was departing, behold, two men in white clothing stood beside them. And they also said, Men of Galilee, why do you stand looking into the sky? This Jesus, who has been taken up from you into heaven, will come in just the same way as you have watched him go into heaven. Then they returned to Jerusalem from the mount called Olivet, which is near Jerusalem, a Sabbath day's journey away. And when they had entered, they went up to the upper room where they were staying, that is, Peter and John and James and Andrew, Philip and Thomas, Bartholomew and Matthew, James the son of Alphaeus, and Simon the Zealot, and Judas the son of James. These, all with one mind, were continually devoting themselves to prayer, along with the women, and Mary the mother of Jesus, and with his brothers. And at this time, Peter stood up in the midst of the brethren. A gathering of about 120 persons was there together, and said, "Brethren, the scripture had to be fulfilled, which the Holy Spirit foretold by the mouth of David concerning Judas, who became a guide to those who arrested Jesus. For he was counted among us and received his portion in this ministry. Now this man acquired a field with the price of his wickedness, and falling headlong, he burst open in the middle, and all his bowels gushed out, and it became known to all who were living in Jerusalem, so that in their own language that field was called Hakeldama, that is, field of blood. For it is written in the book of Psalms, 'Let his homestead be made desolate, and let no man dwell in it, and his office let another man take.' It is therefore necessary that of the men who have accompanied us all the time that the Lord Jesus went in and out among us, beginning with the baptism of John, until the day that he was taken up from us, one of these should become a witness with us of his resurrection." And they put forward two men, Joseph, called Barsabbas, who was also called Justus, and Matthias.
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I'm your host, Lars Tollefson. The last song you heard was Well Done by David Leonard. We have more Christian music ahead, a solid lineup featuring artists such as Zach Williams and 10th Avenue North. But first, here's Chris Tomlin with Who You Are to Me.

That was Jason Gray with Good Man. I don't know about you, but I love that song. Lord, we pray tonight that as we yield ourselves into your loving hands, that you will form us to be the good men and good women that you want us to be in the world. So we

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From his series Revelation, our speaker is Matt Felton, pastor of Trinity Church of Loudoun in Leesburg, Virginia. Tonight's message is entitled, Lo, He Comes. Back to the music now. Here's GLAAD with Where Your Heart Is.

0: Martin Luther said that God writes the gospel not in the Bible alone, but also on trees and in the flowers and clouds and stars. 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
1: Matt Felton pastors Trinity Church of Loudoun in Leesburg, Virginia. And this weekend, we continue his series, Revelation, with the message titled, Lo, He Comes, from Revelation chapter 1, verses 7 and 8. Now here's Matt Felton.
2: So many different keys are claimed to crack the code of the map of Jesus' return. And so far, 2,000 years of church history later and counting, the collective batting average is zero. Even still, as comfortable as it is to smugly look on such voices with suspicion and even giggles, the Bible is unequivocally clear that Jesus is going to return. Literally, physically, in power, to make things right once and for all. That promise is indeed at the heart of the book of Revelation, and that promise is the subject of our text as we finally conclude John's introduction to Revelation in verses 1 through 8 of the first chapter. We will wrap up the introduction with a look at two final features of this introduction. First, the Son's return in verse 7. And second, the Father's signature in verse 8. So first, let's look together at the promise of the Son's return in verse 7. Verse 7 is, in a verse, really the hope of the entire book of Revelation. That's why it begins with the word, behold, look, stop, lo, pay attention to the staggering promise that is about to be uttered. Behold, he is coming with the clouds, and every eye will see him, even those who pierced him, and all tribes of the earth will wail on account of him. Even so, amen. Jesus is reigning now. You just need the goggles that John is giving you through his book, his apocalyptic unveiling book. You just need those goggles to see that Jesus is reigning now. That's what Revelation is saying. But at the end of history, his invisible reign happening now, happening always, is going to give way to his visible return. And all will finally know who the king is. And so every knee shall bow, and so every broken thing in this world will be put back together. Verse 7 is almost like the entire book's thesis. Remember those? They put this thesis statement at the beginning. Verse 7 is almost like a thesis statement of the book of Revelation. It is the central hope of the book, and it's built off of two different scenes, both from the Old Testament, which I'd like to take you to now. The first scene behind the hope and the promise of verse 7 is from Daniel 7, another apocalypse, another unveiling, Daniel 7, where the prophet Daniel receives a vision of the Son of Man at the end of days. And so let me read for you from Daniel chapter 7. You don't have to turn there unless you'd like, but Daniel chapter 7, here's what Daniel sees and records. Daniel 7, beginning in verse 13, I saw in the night visions, and behold, with the clouds of heaven, there came one like a Son of Man. And he came to the Ancient of Days and was presented before him. And to him, to the Son of Man, was given dominion and glory and a kingdom, so that all peoples, nations, and languages should serve him. His dominion is an everlasting dominion which shall not pass away, and his kingdom one that shall not be destroyed. This is the first scene. Just earlier in Daniel 7, Daniel sees a vision of God judging every evil empire on the face of the earth. All fallen nations and their kings are judged, and now Daniel sees into heaven by this apocalypse. He sees into heaven where a coronation service is unfolding. And he sees one like a son of man presented to the Ancient of Days, God, the eternal God, the Father, the throne, Ancient of Days. The Son of Man is presented to the Ancient of Days and crowned by the Ancient of Days as King of Kings over every other nation, over every other king forever. That's the first scene. The second scene, which John is borrowing from in the hope and the promise of verse 7, comes from Zechariah chapter 12, where the prophet Zechariah too receives a vision from God. Here's the vision which Zechariah receives, recorded for us in Zechariah chapter 12, verse 10. God says to Zechariah, "And I will pour out on the house of David," that's the house of Israel, the people of God, "I will pour out on the house of David and the inhabitants of Jerusalem a spirit of grace and pleas for mercy, so that when they look on me, on him whom they have pierced, they shall mourn for him as one mourns for an only child, and weep bitterly over him as one who weeps over a firstborn son." Another vision of the end, and in this vision of the end, God has too defeated all of God's enemies, all of Israel's enemies. And then Israel, after that victory of God, Israel breaks out into mourning and repenting for having pierced God's messenger, who is likened to a firstborn son. So you have a vision of the Son of Man being crowned by God as king over all the nations, Daniel 7. And you have a vision of weeping, of wailing for the piercing of the firstborn Son of God. John brings these two visions together to give to us, the church, a final vision of the return of Jesus to the earth. And it's built off of these two parts: David's conquering king and Zechariah's pierced firstborn son. Behold, he is coming with the clouds. John wants us to see first Jesus return through the lens of Daniel and Daniel's vision of the Son of Man riding upon the clouds, the king on the clouds claiming his crown. Throughout the Bible, God and God alone is pictured as riding upon the clouds. And repeatedly, behold, the Lord is riding on a swift cloud and comes to Egypt, and the idols of Egypt will tremble at his presence, and the heart of the Egyptians will melt within them, Isaiah 19:1 says. Behold, he makes the clouds his chariot. He rides, this is amazing imagery, God rides on the wings of the wind, Psalm 104, verse 3. If you know the story of the Bible, then a vision, if you know the story of the Bible, you know who the one who rides upon clouds is. And so therefore, if you know the story of the Bible, then a vision John gives to us of Jesus riding upon the clouds is a clear indication of his divinity. From the days of the early church up to the present, people have stumbled over claims of Jesus and Jesus as God, Jesus' divinity. False teachers will characteristically always isolate a few verses, which could be on their own, ripped out of context, interpreted in different ways, and they will interpret them in ways unforgiving to Jesus' claims of divinity. But if you actually read your Bible and take it on its own terms, you don't have to believe it. But if you actually read what it's saying, then I want to say that Jesus' divinity is undeniable and basically almost everywhere from beginning to the end of the book. And that would include the final chapter of the entire book of the Bible, the final book of the Bible, the book of Revelation, which beginning to end bears clear witness to the divinity of Jesus. Let me give you a few examples. In verse 8 of chapter 1, the Father identifies himself as Alpha and Omega, the first and the last, the beginning and the end. In the book's final chapter, Jesus speaks, identifying himself, Jesus, the Son, as Alpha and Omega, the first and the last, the beginning and the end. In chapter 22, the very last chapter of the book of Revelation, John admits to us, after all that he's disclosed of his revelations, he admits that when he received all these visions from a magnificent angel, he confesses that he fell down before the angel's feet to worship the angel because he was so overwhelmed by the greatness, the holiness, the spectacle of everything that he saw, before the angel then rebuked him. You must not do that, John. I too am a servant. Worship God. But in chapter 5, all of heaven and myriads of angels all fall down before the feet of Jesus, the Lamb, to worship him as God. Worthy is the Lamb who was slain to receive power and wealth and wisdom and strength and honor and glory and praise, they sing. In chapter 19, Jesus appears in a vision riding upon a white horse with the armies of heaven, centuries of angels following behind him, following his lead. And John sees on his robe, Jesus' robe upon the white horse, upon his robe, and John sees tattooed upon his thigh, King of Kings and Lord of Lords. And here he's coming, he's riding upon the clouds. Jesus Christ, God the Son. You have to close your eyes not to see. You have to not want to see it, not to see it. You don't have to believe it. But this is what the Bible's clearly, cover to cover, claiming: Jesus is the Son of God. At Jesus' return, no one will mistake his identity. Every false teacher will close his mouth and every knee will bow. Every eye will see him, John goes on. Every eye will see him, even those who pierced him. And all tribes of the earth will wail on account of him. John wants us to see Jesus' return, secondly, through the lens of Zechariah and Zechariah's vision of nations being judged and of Israel, when they're judged, weeping, repenting for having pierced the firstborn son. But it's important to see how John takes Zechariah's vision, watch this, and expands it. John widens Zechariah's scope as the vision, as the prophecy, reaches its final fulfillment in Christ Jesus, which, by the way, is often how prophecy works. It broadens as it climaxes in Jesus. It widens its scope. Let me show you what I mean. In Zechariah, God causes Israel to look upon him whom they have pierced, and then causes Israel to mourn and weep. But in John's vision, when Jesus returns, every eye will see him. And all the tribes, not just Israel, all the tribes of the earth will wail on account of him. Not just Israel, the entire earth and every nation sees him, sees Jesus coming, and breaks out into weeping as they see him. I was a very fresh pastor in my first year on staff at a church when Harold Camping had his moment in the sun. Some of you are old enough to remember this. Camping announced through his family radio ministries that he'd worked out the calculations that the Bible guaranteed that Jesus would return and that the world would end on May 21, 2011. Remarkably, side note, Camping had already made a similar prediction in 1994, but I suppose time heals all wounds. Also, that was just before the internet went totally viral and was everywhere, which probably helped Camping and his original failed prediction to be forgotten. At any rate, 2011 comes around and it was short-lived, but his prediction went viral. Believers gathered around with loved ones. I remember reading articles about this at the time and being blown away. Believers gathered around with loved ones for a final meal together. Several people, devotees, believers, sold all of their possessions, believing that the world would end tomorrow as Jesus returned. Skeptics threw rapture parties to mock Camping's claim of the return of Jesus and the end of the world. The local news outlet actually sent a reporter to interview our senior pastor at the church I was serving, seeking his comments on the matter. And then May the 21st came and went, and nothing happened. And after nothing happened, Camping doubled down, claiming that an invisible spiritual judgment had occurred and that the full, final, physical judgment would come on October the 21st of the same year. And then after October came and went, Camping repented publicly, saying that he was wrong and he was in sin to do this. After all, Jesus said himself that no one but the Father knows when the time of the Son's return will happen. He repented, he retired from ministry, he lived a life of total isolation and seclusion, and then died just a couple of years later. What a sad ending to a life. There's something, I don't know about you, but there's something for me amusing about characters like Harold Camping and their failed predictions. Except, genuine believers really do fall prey to it and are played for fools. And for many, afterwards, and as a result, their faith is really damaged. Possibly even worse, unbelievers are given even more reason to scoff and to believe even more confidently that we really do live in a world without judgment, which is the most dangerous thing you can possibly believe. John says, I want you to know, John says that when Jesus returns, every eye will see him. There will be no invisible judgment. It will not be a spiritual or invisible return. Jesus is coming this time in such a way that the entire world will be put on notice, including, John says, those who pierced him. Every eye will see him, even those who pierced him. After 6 hours suspended from a wooden cross, Jesus died. According to medical experts today, and what we know of the ancient art of crucifixion, he most likely died of suffocation, of asphyxiation, as no oxygen was present in his blood, in his organs. Though that's just our best guess, because between the repeated trauma to the head, to the body, the agony, the anxiety, all the blows he received, it's impossible to say all these centuries later how exactly one died in something like crucifixion. It was that brutal. At any rate, when he stopped breathing, a Roman soldier, the Gospels record for us, approached Jesus, suspended in the air, and thrust a spear into his side. This was a common practice and a quick way to ensure that the dead one, the raised one, who was dead, was actually dead. That man, the Roman soldier, is unnamed in the Gospels. However, that almost never stops a Christian tradition from growing up around this nameless man and giving him a name, and the name is Longinus. In fact, not just a name, but a tradition grew up around this man giving him a story. And the story goes that after he pierced Jesus' side, Longinus later realized what he had done, repented, and confessed Jesus as the Son of God. I should say, just to be clear, as with so many early traditions like this, it is almost impossible to know what is true and what is legend. But just imagine for a moment, the man who pierced Jesus' side, whatever his name was, imagine for a moment, allow your mind to wander, what if you were that guy? According to the Population Reference Bureau, which I confirmed this week is a real thing, it does exist, the PRB, the Population Reference Bureau, according to the Population Reference Bureau, the experts on the matter, some approximately 120 billion people have ever lived on planet Earth. I have no idea if that's true, but let's just assume for a moment that it is. That would make you, here today, here this morning, one out of 120 billion people on planet Earth over the course of time and counting. Imagine living your life, coming to the end of your life, and figuring out that you were the one out of 120 billion who drove the spear through the side of the Son of God. Longinus! Aren't you glad you didn't turn out to be that guy? In John's vision here, built off of two ancient prophecies, Daniel 7, Zechariah 12, both given to Israel. In John's vision here, everything is expanded in scope as two ancient prophecies come together and reach their final fulfillment in Jesus. Not just Israel, every eye will see his glorious return. Not just Israel, all the tribes of the earth will wail on account of him. It is in that, mind you, universal, widened, global context that we read of those, not him, those who pierced him. Please follow me here. Which drives us to a very important conclusion, which you, which I, which all of us must understand. It is not Longinus, or whatever his name was, who the Bible holds responsible ultimately for the death of Jesus. It is not the Romans, who alone had the authority to sentence him to death, who perfected the ancient art of shame and torture that was crucifixion. It was not the Romans, though, that the Bible holds ultimately responsible for the death of Jesus. It is not the Jews.

pierced his side. We all killed him. It was our sins. He's there dying on a cross because of our sins and for our sins. You're sitting here all these centuries later thinking, Pastor, you don't know me. I want to say, whoever you are, you need to reckon with the testimony and the witness of the Bible. You have to receive what I'm saying to you right now because it is at the core of the message of the Bible. It was you. The basic nature of sin is to overthrow God. That's what sin is at its core. It is a disease which runs through our veins, our souls, which makes us our great, we live for, our end in life, our aim in life is to overthrow, is to displace God so that we ourselves can rule ourselves and rule the world around us. That is the basic nature of sin, to throw away our creator and to rule ourselves. That rebellion inside all of us all built to and culminated in and climaxed in the cross of Jesus Christ, which was what? The overthrowing and the death of the Son of God. What put Jesus on the cross, in other words, grows from the same disease flowing through all of our souls this very moment right now. No idea if Longinus was his name or if he ever repented or not. Does not matter. According to the Bible, I'm Longinus and so are you. We all killed him and every single one of us. But that's only half the story. See, you always have to view the cross. You think of the cross, when you think of the cross, you ought to think of the cross as like a picture, a movie happening with split screens, two different angles. From the one side, there are those responsible, Longinus, the whole world, you and me, we, our sins put him there. But from the other side, nobody took the life of the Son of God. How arrogant to think that you or I or Rome or anyone had the power to actually overthrow and destroy the Son of God. No one takes my life from me, Jesus says. I lay it down on my own accord, and he laid it down for you, for us. Jesus took to the cross to take your place. From the one side, your sins put him there. From the other side, he put your sins there and nailed them there. Died for them there. Finished them there. There's nothing in all the world, real or fiction, like the cross of Christ. It is simultaneously the supreme display of the evil of the human race. We destroy the Son of God. And at the same time, the supreme display of the love of God and the power of God as the Son of God destroyed our sins. It is evil, it is holiness, it is hatred, it is love. And all of it together, there's a new world on the other side of it. What stops you, I would ask you this morning, what stops you from trusting in Jesus? Looking to him for refuge, for salvation. What stops you from trusting him and giving your life to him? When he returns, John says, all tribes of the earth will wail on account of him. Will wail on account of him, wailing. What is this wailing going on here across the nations, even all the earth, as John records it? What is happening? Why is everybody mourning? In Zechariah, which John's painting his picture from here, the tears in Zechariah are tears of repentance. Israel is repenting for the firstborn son who they've pierced, which begs the question, could these tears at Jesus' return be the tears of those who've repented, those who've taken Christ as king? Happy tears. However, in the Gospels, we read this passage earlier in our service. In the Gospels, Jesus himself spoke these same words, quoting, building off of Zechariah 12, just like John is here, saying that all the tribes of the earth, Jesus said, Matthew 24, verse 30, all the tribes of the earth will mourn when they see the Son of Man coming on the clouds. Are these tears of mourning the final cries of those whose time is up and have now finally fallen under judgment? Is it good mourning? Good crying, repentance? Or is it bad mourning, bad wailing of judgment? It's an important question for us to wrestle with this morning. And I want to say that I think it's possible that it's both. John's vagueness here leaves open both possibilities, but I want you to hear me closely here. I think that the thrust of the book of Revelation makes it far more likely that the wailing here is primarily, if not entirely, the wailing of the judged. In chapter 6, Jesus opens up seals of judgment, and here's the scene which John beholds and records for us in chapter 6, verse 15 and following. Then the king

0: of the earth, and the great ones, and the generals, and the rich, and the powerful, and everyone, slave and free, they all hid themselves in the caves and among the rocks of the mountains, calling to the mountains and rocks, "Fall on us and hide us from the face of him who is seated on the throne and from the wrath of the Lamb. For the great day of their wrath has come, and who can stand?" Here's what I know. Let me tell you what I know. When Jesus returns, the Bible is clear. When Jesus returns, it will be too late. Your life ends in one of two ways. You die, or Jesus returns, whichever comes first. And whichever of those moments happen, when they happen, your time for repentance will have expired. But let me tell you something else I know, and hear me carefully on this. It's not too late now. You're here now. You're hearing me now. Are you hearing me now? It's God's patience, according to the Bible, and his patience alone, for those of you who do not yet believe, it's God's patience, which is the only reason that there is still time. So mourn now by repenting of your sins, or mourn then, I think is the message for us. When Jesus returns, those who have not yet repented will wail, for it will be too late. Fall on us, rocks, anything to keep us from the awful wrath of the Lamb of God. But those who have mourned here in this life, who have repented of their own sins and in mourning turned to trust in Jesus, for those, Jesus will return to wipe every tear from their eye, and they will never mourn again, ever, no, never for anything. And so we arrive finally to verse 8, which concludes John's most excellent introduction and concludes it with a signature from God the Father. So let's look secondly and more briefly at the Father's signature. Verse 8 says, "I am the Alpha and the Omega, says the Lord God, who is and who was and who is to come, the Almighty." Let me point out now, in all the book of Revelation, God the Father only directly speaks, in the entire book, 22 chapters, God the Father only directly speaks with quotation marks twice. So here in the introduction, right here, verse 8, he speaks. And then at the very end, in chapter 21, God the Father speaks again. Boy, doesn't that make those must-hear radio words. God's first announcement from the throne here in verse 8 is what? It's his name. In fact, he reveals and he declares himself by three separate names. Just like Jesus, mind you, earlier in the introduction, was introduced with three separate names. He is the faithful witness, he is the firstborn from the dead, and he is the ruler of kings on earth. So here, God the Father wants to hear from you, wants you to hear from him for the first time. What does he want to hear from you? What does he want ringing in your ears for the next 20 chapters as you enter into this book before he finally breaks his silence and speaks again? He wants you to hear his name, which means you ought to be asking yourself with each successive name here how God wants you and me to imagine him. First, God speaks and says, "I am the Alpha and the Omega." When God speaks again at the end, chapter 21, there too, he discloses himself as the Alpha and the Omega. I am the Alpha and the Omega. Genesis chapter 1, verse 1. I know kids in the room probably could recite this by heart. In the beginning, God created the heavens and the earth. In the beginning, God created what? He created the heavens and the earth. What is that? That's actually not referring to God creating two different like compartments of creation, like an upstairs, the heavens, and the earth, and the downstairs, the earth. It's actually a literary device, an ancient literary device called a merism, M-E-R-I-S-M. It's where one, an author, cites the two extremes of a pole, of a spectrum, in order to encompass everything. So heavens and the earth means God created everything. That's the point, right? The Bible is actually filled with this special literary device called merisms. Let me give you a couple examples. God created the heavens and the earth in the beginning. Blessed is the one who meditates on God's law day and night. What is that saying? It's saying a blessing is coming for those of you who meditate on God's word, what, like after 5 p.m. and in the morning when there's daylight? No, day and night means it's someone who's always soaking in, always living by, dwelling upon, meditating upon the words of God. That's who the blessed one is. It's a merism.
1: As far as the east is from the west, many of you know this one. So far, God has removed our sins from us. How far is the east from the west? It's impossible. That's the point, right? You'll never find your sins again. God could never find them again. They're as far as the east is from the west. Merism, merism, measurem, merism, and Alpha and Omega. Alpha is the first letter in the Greek alphabet. Omega is the last letter in the Greek alphabet. Where God, in other words, revealing himself to English speakers, he would have said, I am the A and the Z. It's a merism. Later, God will call himself the beginning and the end. Same thing, eternal merism. Second, God reveals himself as him who is and who was and who is to come. Him who is and who was and who is to come. This is another name repeatedly attributed to God across the book, but I want to show you something fascinating here. In Revelation chapter 4, we enter into the heavenly throne room and witness a heavenly worship service taking place, but it's an eternal, never-ending worship service. Four living creatures, great warrior angels, surround the throne of God. And in Revelation chapter 4, verse 16, we read this. The four living creatures, each of them with six wings, are full of eyes all around and within. And day and night, they never cease to say, holy, holy, holy is the Lord God Almighty, who was and who is and who is to come. So they worship, the living creatures worship God, calling him by the same name. Only I want you to notice this. This is fascinating. They changed the order. Did you see that? Actually, the order they sing in chapter 4 makes far more sense. It follows a far clearer pattern. Think about it. Him who was, they sing. Him who is, and him who is to come. What is that? That's moving chronologically from past, him who was, to present, him who is, to future, him who is to come. That makes a lot more sense, which begs the question, why does God the Father speak to John here in the opening of the book and scramble the order? Putting the accent on, mind you, is the present. Third name God reveals himself to be here at the beginning is the Almighty. I am the Alpha and the Omega, him who is and who was and who is to come. And then thirdly, he reveals himself as the Almighty. Now, I very seldom cite Greek words while preaching, and I always judge preachers who do, but this is too good not to do so. The word here is Pantocrator. Pantocrator. It sounds so regal, so indomitable. It sounds like something out of a Marvel movie. The Pantocrator. It's actually a compound word built off of two basic Greek words. Krator, which means one with rule or power, and panto, which means all. Everything. So put them together. What do you have? You have Pantocrator, the one ruler of all, the ruler of everything. It's a fascinating word. It's very rarely used in classical Greek outside of the Bible. Even the great emperors of the day who demanded worship did not claim to be Pantocrator. It's only, in fact, used 10 times in the New Testament, and nine of those times are in the book of Revelation, which ought to give you a pretty good indication of the flavor and the message of this book. So now put them all together, all three names, and I invite you to ask yourself, how does God want you to imagine him? What does he want you to see, to envision as you enter into the world of this book and as you travel through the chaos, the insanity that is this life? Alpha and Omega. God is beginning and end. The source and goal of everything. Nothing exists outside of his control. I said nothing. The most evil, the most dangerous power in the universe has not escaped his control. He is eternal and eternally rules. Him who is and who was and who is to come, I'll ask again, why does God scramble the order, thus placing the accent and the emphasis on is? Him who is, why does that come first? Let me suggest to you a reason why. Because John has a real audience he's writing to here. Real churches suffering under the awful Roman Empire. And they needed to know the nature of God's character reaching back to before time. They needed to know him who was. And they needed to know as well the promise of their future, the security of their future, that God would one day, someday come back and make all things right, all things new. They needed to know him who is to come. But they needed something more than that, and you do too. Do not miss this. They needed to know much more, that they who were afraid, they who were suffering, they who, like John, were under threat of losing everything if they did not compromise, they needed to know that God is. They needed to know that God is presently reigning. They needed to put on those goggles which John is giving now, so that they can see now with their eyes, in the middle of all the chaos, in the middle of all the suffering, in the middle of death, that God is reigning now. That, I tell you again, that is the message of the book of Revelation. It is not just he will do something at the very end of time to make things right. The message of Revelation is he is doing something right now, which he's always been doing. And so let me help you to see it with these goggles so that you can trust him whatever else you see with your eyes. And that, my friends, is a message we always need, including now, including you. You need to know that God is God who is. This week, today, right now, this hour, he is here now. He is working all things together for your good. You can't see it, can you? He's working all things together for your good now. He's ruling and reigning now. He's accomplishing victory now. He's not threatened even a little by whatever we read on social media. Whatever news you receive, he's not threatened even a little bit. He is the God who is. And he is, lastly, the Almighty, the Pantocrator. The churches of Revelation are surrounded by foes at every turn of the chapter, of every chapter, basically, of Revelation. There is Babylon the harlot. There are not one, but two beasts, one coming up out of the sea, one from the land. There are the dwellers of the earth, John writes about, dwellers of the earth, those who have taken the mark of the beast and who oppose the people of God. There are the four horsemen, the four awful horsemen of war, famine, death, and destruction. And there is, of course, the great dragon himself, the ancient serpent, Satan. When I'm watching a show, like last night, my wife is gone, and I let the NBA dunk contest, I let the kids stay up way too late, wife is gone. And so we're just watching basketball together, three-point contest, whatever. And then the commercials come on, and you guys watch shows with kids, and you know these commercials, they'll show like a horror movie. And I always do the same, kids, close your eyes. You know, if one is beside me, I'll just slap right across the eyes. Close your eyes, close your kids, don't look. But I've got so many kids, like you've got them on the honor system, right? Which I basically trust all of them except the three-year-old. You know she's over there peeking all the time, but we'll see awful things that scare me. Don't look around you. So much of the book of Revelation feels like that, looks like that. Church, don't look around, don't put those goggles on. You don't wanna see that beast. You don't wanna see that antichrist. You don't want to see that dragon. But listen, the message of Revelation is not do not look around. The message of Revelation is look up to the Almighty who is reigning now and forever, and who has all things under control, every evil foe in his hands, ruling, reigning forever. The Almighty reigns. And so the Father signs the note. God is ruling. Jesus is coming back. Prepare yourselves by living holy lives, always ready, and not getting lost in Babylon, and tell the whole world, because after all, there's still time to repent. Let's pray. God, thank you for these words of encouragement. We pray that you would help us to live by them, to live as though they're really true. Give us eyes of faith to see even what John saw, that you are reigning over all things, even in our lives. We pray these things in Jesus' name. Amen.
2: 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And now, here's more information on the message you just heard.
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0: 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Welcome to R.C. Sproul Times Two. The late Dr. R.C. Sproul was a theologian, founder of Ligonier Ministries, and co-pastor of St. Andrew's Chapel in Sanford, Florida. For many years, Dr. Sproul delivered classroom lectures on various topics of theology and the Bible. You'll hear two of those lectures on today's program. Here are the details.
1: The messages are from the series in Acts. The first message is titled Paul's Defense Before Felix and will be followed by the second message called Paul Tried Before Festus. Here's Dr. R.C. Sproul.
2: Remember that when Paul visited Jerusalem, that those who were hostile towards him during his missionary journey to Asia Minor in Ephesus drove him out of the city, and now those pilgrims came for the feast of Jerusalem and reported to the Jews who were there in authority that this Paul was a troublemaker and incited a riot by which they sought to take Paul's life. And you recall how that the Roman governor, Claudius Lysias, interceded and rescued Paul from this mob, brought him into custody, and then finding that Paul was a Roman citizen, under cover of night and with an entourage of 470 soldiers, sent him up to a hearing before Felix, the governor of the whole land. And once Paul was there, then Felix ordered that those who were bringing charges against Paul would also come the 60 miles to Caesarea and give their testimony in person. That's where we left it off. And now in chapter 24, we read of the arrival of Ananias with his entourage for the occasion of bearing witness against Paul. After 5 days, Ananias the high priest came down with the elders and a certain orator named Tertullus. These gave evidence to the governor against Paul. Now this Tertullus, though he has a Greek name, is a Jewish attorney. He's a professional. He's a hired gun that the Sanhedrin enlisted to come and bring charges against Paul as the prosecuting attorney. Now, I want us to pay attention to how Tertullus proceeds in giving his evidence to the governor. When he was called upon, Tertullus began his accusation saying, listen to this, seeing that through you we enjoy great peace, comma, let me just stop there for a second. If you pay attention, hypocrisy is dripping from the tongue of this attorney. You can always tell when this attorney was lying. He was moving his lips. And he starts right in praising this Roman governor as being the agent who brings peace to Israel. The Pax Romana had come. And of course, the nothing that the Jews hated worse than the fact that they were an occupied nation by foreign troops, and the peace that they experienced was at the cost of Roman domination. Even the Roman historian Tacitus said of Felix and his cohorts that everywhere they went, they brought a desert and called it peace. Now remember how this land is basically a desert region, but through the centuries of agricultural labor of the Jewish people, they had transformed the desert into a beautiful agrarian setting with trees and gardens and so on. But when the Romans invaded Israel in the latter years of the decade of the 60s, culminating in the destruction of Jerusalem in the year 70 AD, they completely denuded the land because their way of battle was to lay siege to the walled cities. And while the city was besieged, the Roman soldiers would camp outside the walls until foodstuffs and water and the rest of the supplies became so scarce that the inhabitants of the cities were weakened and ready for conquest. But while the soldiers were waiting, they cut down every tree in sight, used it to roast marshmallows and to keep themselves warm at night. You think of Jesus in his night of agony in the Garden of Gethsemane. That whole slope of Mount Gethsemane was covered by huge olive trees, 300-400 years old, almost like a dense forest of olive trees. By the time Jerusalem was destroyed in 70 AD, there was not a single olive tree left on the Mount of Olives. Stripped and barren, a desert. And Tacitus had it right. He said, you make the place a desert and you call it peace. Well, here is this attorney who's prosecuting Paul, thanking the Roman magistrates, saying, oh, we thank you for the wonderful peace that you've brought. By the way, Felix, who I said last week, was so ruthless and so cruel in putting down Jewish disputes, was, not too long after that, recalled to Rome after the death of Claudius and a new emperor came to the throne in Rome who was concerned that Felix was too brutal. Guess who? I'll give you a hint, his nickname throughout the empire, which I believe finds its way into the Bible, was the Beast. Nero, Caesar. Felix was too cruel for Nero's blood. And so Nero recalled him and replaced him with Festus. But in any case, this man goes on with his dishonest praise. Prosperity is being brought to this nation. Now, the English text I have says, by your foresight, but the actual word there is providence. This man's supposed to be a Jew. He's supposed to be somebody who understands that it's by God's providence that prosperity ever comes to a land, that any benefit that we enjoy in this world comes from the goodness of God and from his mercy. But now this Jewish attorney betrays his own Judaism by heaping this praise upon the Roman government, saying, we acknowledge your providence as the cause of our prosperity. We accept it always and in all places, most noble Felix, with all thankfulness. It's a wonder that Felix didn't say, gag me with a spoon, Tertullus. And finally, the orator says, nevertheless, not to be tedious to you any further, I beg you to hear by your mercy a few words from us. And then he gives his testimony regarding Paul. Here's what he said. We have found this man a plague. Now, some of you may have a different translation where it says in the English in your Bible, we have found this man to be a pest. And you know what a pest is like, that gets under your skin like a gnat. You want to get rid of him with a fly swatter or something. He just won't let you alone. Everybody knows what it means to be pestered by somebody. But in this case, the translation pest is far too weak. The word plague is much better, because what Tertullus is saying about Paul is that the man is a pestilence on the earth. He's a plague. Like the bubonic plague, like the plague that killed hundreds of thousands of people in the Middle Ages. Can't get rid of him. Everywhere he goes, dissension occurs. And we're sick of it. If you're faithful to Christ in the public square, You are going to be called somebody who brings dissension, and you will be regarded as the plague. Now, I say this to you because we have enjoyed a tremendous measure of freedom and protection in this country for centuries. That protection supposedly guaranteed by the Constitution. But I don't think I'm a Jeremiah to think that the day is coming, and probably sooner than I know, when those protections will go away. And we need to be ready for it. Because whenever people really are faithful to the gospel, the world sees them first as pests and then as a plague. And that's the charge against Paul. Paul, this man is a plague. Creates dissension among all the Jews throughout the world. He's a ringleader of that sect, that cult of the Nazarenes. He even tried to profane the temple, and we seized him and wanted to judge him according to the law. Notice a little shift here in the accusation. When Paul was brought before Claudius Lysias in Jerusalem, the charge was that he did defile the temple, that he had taken a Gentile into the inner chamber of the temple. That wasn't true. It was a false charge. But now, since there was nobody to back that up, Tertullus says he tried to defile the temple. But we who are committed to the Jewish law, we stopped him, called him into account, and wanted to put him on trial according to our law. It didn't say anything about that they gathered a mob together and tried to kill Paul. And he said, until we were interrupted by one of your fellows, this Claudius Lysias, a Roman there, who intervened with violence to grab Paul out of our midst. Just the exact opposite of what happened. I mean, Tertullus just didn't know how to tell the truth, even part of the truth, and he said everything but the truth when he was bearing false witness against the Apostle Paul. So finally, all the Jews agreed with the charges he brought, and then Paul, we are told, after the governor had nodded to him to speak, gave his reply. Now notice that it's often said that a person who defends himself as a fool for a client. And it's always wise to have somebody else speak in your defense than to speak yourself. But in this case, the Sanhedrin hired the hottest gun they could find to be the prosecutor, and Paul's left to defend himself without any professional help from any attorney. He has no advocate. But I wonder if on that day he remembered the occasion of a similar tribunal when Stephen was martyred. And when the stones were falling off the body of St. Stephen, the heavens opened and he looked up and he saw his advocate, Jesus Christ, the Son of Man, standing in his defense. He had no one to defend him on earth, but Christ himself to defend him in heaven. And Christ had promised Paul that Christ would be his advocate. So though it was Paul who was saying the words, he was saying them in the power and in the presence of the Holy Ghost, who was a much better defense attorney than anyone else Paul could ever find. And listen to how he proceeds. He said, inasmuch as I know that you've been for many years a judge of this nation, I do the more cheerfully answer for myself. Now, he gives a slight tip of the hat to the magistrate, which is customary in antiquity and even throughout the ages. Remember when John Calvin wrote his famous Institutes of the Christian Religion, he wrote a dedication page to the King of France. But of course, in that dedication, he didn't slop all over the king and compliment him for every wicked thing he ever did, but rather he appealed to the king's sense of justice to stop the persecution of innocent Christians among the Huguenots. And so Paul is saying, hey, I'm glad that I can speak here because you're not a stranger. You've been around for a lot of years. You understand the Jewish people. You have some knowledge about our affairs, and so you'll maybe understand what's going on here when I give my defense. First of all, you'll probably ascertain that it's been no more than 12 days since I went up to Jerusalem to worship. I haven't enough time in Jerusalem to cause all this trouble that I'm being accused of. No one's saying that they ever saw. I didn't preach once when I was in Jerusalem. I didn't address the multitude. I didn't even go into the synagogue while I was in town, which is what I normally do when I'm on my journeys. 7 of those days were times given to purification so that I could go and offer my sacrifices in the temple. Where I went for purification, and I was in the midst of being purified, when they came in and arrested me, there weren't any Gentiles there with me. I didn't do anything to defile the temple. And by the way, all these charges about dissension and being a plague, they all stem back from these people from Asia Minor, from Ephesus, that came to Jerusalem and laid these charges there. And these people who are here bearing witness to me are giving you hearsay. Why don't you go get those people from Ephesus and bring them here to make the case? He said, and I appeared before this tribunal, and they found me guilty of none of these things. The only wrongdoing they were upset about was I cried out concerning the resurrection of the dead. I am being judged by you this day. Now, ladies and gentlemen, you can't help but see the parallel here between the trial of Paul and the trial of Jesus. This unbridled hostility that the Jewish leaders were giving towards Paul was the same venom, the same hatred that they expressed toward Jesus. And what was it about? It was about who understood the Bible correctly. Jesus was tried as a heretic according to Jewish law. The charges against Paul here before the government is that Paul is not faithful to the Bible. He said, wait a minute. All my life, I'm committed to God. I'm committed to every word of the Old Testament. I believe everything the prophets wrote. I believe everything in the law. I have no desire to do anything against the Old Testament. You know what the issue was? The issue was what the Old Testament said about the Messiah. Jesus says, I'm the Messiah. Paul says, Jesus is the Messiah. Ananias, the Sanhedrin, the Pharisees, the Sadducees said, you're not the Messiah. I don't know how many times I hear people say to me today, in the interest of peace, to say, well, you know, the Jews believe in the Old Testament, we believe in the New Testament. Not so fast. The issue between Jesus and the Pharisees was who believes in the Old Testament. Jews said, we believe in the Old Testament, Jesus. We follow Moses, not you. We're the children of Abraham, not you. What did Jesus say? Hey, if you followed Moses, you would follow me, because Moses wrote of me. You say you're the children of Abraham. You're not the children of Abraham. You're the children of your father, the devil. Because if you were the children of Abraham, you would rejoice in the things Abraham rejoiced in, and Abraham rejoiced to see my day. Jesus claimed to be the true Israel. And Paul is making the same claim here. Don't talk to me about being a cult. Don't talk to me about being a sect. What I'm preaching here is pure, unvarnished, historic Judaism in its fulfillment in the Messiah. I had a dear friend, Jewish friend, And so close, we called her aunt, Aunt Gert. She was like Annie Mame. She was a piece of work. I was talking to her once about Jesus, and she said, "Oh, see, stop that stuff." She said, "I wish there never been a Jesus so that we have to be divided over that stuff." I said, "What difference does it make?" You know, she was in a way prophetic about where our society is today. Because our society says it doesn't make any difference. And if you say it makes a difference, you're anti-Semitic or something. There's absolutely no excuse biblically for any Christian to hate a Jew. No excuse biblically whatsoever for any Christian ever to be involved in the persecution of a Jew or of a Muslim or of a Hindu or of a Buddhist or anybody else. We're called to treat everybody out there as our neighbor and to love them as much as we love themselves. But it's one thing to say love them. It's another thing to say there's no difference. Modern Judaism is based on a conscious rejection of the messianic claims of Jesus. What difference does it make? I say Jesus is the Messiah, you say he's not? Let me tell you something first of all, then I hate to even have to insult your intelligence to say this to you. But if you say Jesus is not the Messiah and I say Jesus is the Messiah, one of us is wrong. And one of us is against God at that point. Because if Jesus is not the Messiah, and we come here today to worship Jesus as the Son of God, and he's not the Son of God, and he's not the Messiah, we are false witnesses of God, and we are idolaters in the extreme. If Jesus is the Messiah, and somebody rejects that, they're rejecting the only Son of God.

0: going to have to take a stand and say, I know in whom I have believed. And as for me, my only hope in life and death is in Christ.
1: That's late theologian Dr. R.C. Sproul, founder of Ligonier Ministries. He began the ministry in 1970 in the Ligonier Valley of Pennsylvania. Ligonier's stated purpose is to proclaim the holiness of God in all its fullness to as many people as possible. Dr. Sproul studied at Pittsburgh Theological Seminary and the Free University of Amsterdam. He authored more than 100 books. Here now is our second lecture by the late Dr. R.C. Sproul.
0: I hope no one is sitting there saying, oh, not again. We have to go through another hearing of the Apostle Paul. It seems like this is going on week after week after week as Paul is moved from one venue to another for this hearing and that hearing with the same charges being brought against him. You might even come to the conclusion that at this point, the narrative of Luke's book of Acts is boring. Let me remind you that God has never uttered a boring word in all of eternity. And if it pleases the Holy Ghost to include all of these accounts for our edification, there must be something that is profitable for us in this record. So let us give attention to the text that we may learn something that is important for our understanding, not only in learning the history of the early church and of the life of the Apostle Paul, but of principles and truths from that same word that apply to us even today. We know that after the hearing before Felix, when the Jews brought their charges and Paul defended himself, we know that Felix dismissed the accusers of Paul, and we read in verse 22 of chapter 24 that having a more accurate knowledge of the way, he addressed the proceedings, and he said this, when Lysias the commander comes down, I will make a decision on your case. Here he invokes the Roman principle known as amplius, which is the formal delay or reservation of a final judgment. Paul is not convicted in front of Felix, but Felix delays a final decision on the matter and orders that Paul be bound over to prison to await the further examination by Lysias and the final decision by Felix. Now, Luke doesn't tell us if Lysias ever even comes up and brings the testimony that Felix had asked for. But whether he did or whether he didn't, Felix still does not render a verdict and keeps Paul in captivity. For 2 years, he waits in prison. Now, it's a liberal type of prison. Felix gives him permission to be dressed by his friends and relatives, that they could bring supplies to him and meet with him and so on. Some church historians speculate at this point that it was during this 2 years that Luke amassed much of his material that he incorporated in his gospel and in this record of the book of Acts. So Paul was not wasting time while he was in prison. But even today, we have an axiom in our culture that justice delayed is justice denied. And Paul is clearly being denied justice under the procrastination of Felix. And the first thing we want to know is, why did he do it? Why did he put Paul in prison, even though he knew that Paul was not guilty of the charges? Well, the clue comes a little bit later on in the text, where it says in verse 27, after 2 years, when Porcius Festus succeeded Felix, Felix, wanting to do the Jews a favor, kept Paul bound. It was a political decision. Paul was kept in prison as a matter of political expediency. This Roman magistrate knew that under the law, Paul was innocent. But in order to appease

0: the Jews who were screaming for the blood of the Apostle Paul and to see some measure of peace among the people, he judged not by principle, by expediency. Was it any different in the trial of Jesus, where after saying publicly, "I find no fault in the man," Pontius Pilate washes his hand but couldn't get the blood of Christ out of his hands because he compromised for political reasons to mollify the crowd. You see, in those occasions, Lady Justice peeked. She took the blindfold off and began to look around and to see who was who and which way the wind was blowing before she reached a verdict. But let's not be too hard on Felix or on Pontius Pilate, because this has been the way of rulers in all generations, whether they're in autocratic states or democratic states. Rulers always keep one eye on public opinion. And when they're torn between justice and expediency, it's a rare ruler who will keep his eyes on justice. Now, this man Felix was at least impressed enough by Paul to want to learn something from him. Let me just take a moment to give a little bit more background. We mentioned that his third wife was Drusilla, who's mentioned here in the text. And at the time that this conversation takes place between Paul and Felix, when he brings his wife along, Drusilla's not even 20 years old. She's at the oldest 19. And she is Felix's third wife. Felix is her second husband. She had broken one engagement because the man to whom she was engaged did not embrace Judaism, and she came from a family that embraced Judaism, so she broke that engagement, and she married a lesser monarch from Syria to whom she remained married just a short period of time. And when she was 16 years old, Felix finds her and persuades her to leave her husband and come and live with Felix. So even though she comes inquiring about Jesus and this faith, it's not like she's the paragon of virtue. By the way, Drusilla and Felix had a son whose name was Agrippa, and that son and Drusilla both died in the year 79 AD, buried by the ashes of an eruption of Mount Vesuvius, of Pompeii and Herculaneum fame. But in any case, the scriptures tell us that they come and they inquire about Jesus. And we're told that Paul explains to them about what it means to have faith in Jesus. But listen to what specifically he addresses. Now, as he reasoned about righteousness, self-control, and the judgment to come. Luke doesn't include everything that they discussed, but he emphasizes that where Paul was pointing his emphasis was, first of all, on righteousness. You might step back and be critical and you say, wait a minute, what kind of an evangelist is the Apostle Paul? Why isn't he preaching the gospel? Why isn't he giving Felix the good news like he does to the Philippian jailer who says, what must they do to be saved? You know, believe in the Lord Jesus Christ, thou and thy house will be saved. No. Paul speaks of righteousness. Now, in his whole life, Felix, who's supposed to govern according to justice and righteousness, has never been so thoroughly tutored in the concept of righteousness. Can you imagine having your teacher in the law and of righteousness be Paul the Apostle? If you didn't know what righteousness was before you come into the presence of the Apostle Paul and he begins to explain what righteousness is, you better understand it by the time you leave. You see, before Paul gives the gospel, he gives the law. Because before the good news comes, there has to be an understanding of the bad news. And he addresses Felix at the point of Felix's sin, his unrighteousness. And he gives him a lecture on self-control, which Felix certainly didn't exercise when he took Drusilla from her previous husband. But then The coup de grace is when he focuses attention on the last judgment. Here's Paul, who's being judged by this fellow in this world and is now in captivity, and he's speaking to his captor about the last judgment. And he's speaking to him about righteousness. And he's saying, Felix, do you understand? You're not a righteous man. And you're going to have to stand before God. You're going to be judged not by Roman law, but by the law of God, by his righteousness. Are you going to be able to stand on that day? Now, let me just stop here for a minute. If we think this is long ago and far away, what would happen to you if today the Apostle Paul came in and talked to you about righteousness, about self-control, and about the last judgment? We like to make plans, you know, planning what we're going to do tomorrow, next week, next month, God willing. We have plans for our children, our grandchildren. We think about what's going to be like 10 years from now, 20 years from now. Let me ask you this. Where will you be? And what will you be doing 125 years from today? Where will you be? I hope that the consideration of where you're going to be 125 years from now is one that provokes in your soul nothing but absolute joy. I'm going to be in heaven. I'm going to be with my Savior. I'm going to be with my departed loved ones, my brothers and sisters in Christ. I'm going to be enjoying the felicity that only heaven can afford a human soul. But I don't know the state of anybody's soul in this room. The odds would have it, the statistics would indicate that some of you who are within the sound of my voice 125 years from now will be in hell because you will have failed on the day of judgment. Now, I can't think of anything, beloved, more terrifying than that. And here's Paul. I mean, this is far worse than Jonathan Edwards talking about sinners in the hands of an angry God. This is Paul talking to Felix about Felix in the hands of an angry God and on the day of judgment. And what happens to Felix? Read what it says. He became terrified, scared to death. The last thing he wanted to think about was facing God on the last judgment. And so what does he say? Oh, give me the gospel, Paul. Where's the cross, Paul? Let me flee to the Savior, Paul. No. He says, stop right there. That's all I want to hear. I don't want to hear another word. And he goes, runs back to his quarters, talks to Drusilla, gets his friends around him. And they said, oh, did you hear what that guy said out there? Well, that's what you get from the radical right. That's what you get from these Christian extremists, these fundamentalists who are all hell, fire, and brimstone. You're certainly not going to pay any attention to him, are you? But it nagged at him. The text says he kept coming back, having more and more conversations with the apostle. And do you think on any of those occasions that Paul would say to him, well, Felix, maybe I was a little too strong the last time when I warned you about the last judgment? No, no. You know, we can sear our consciences. We can put calluses on our consciences. We can do everything in our power to suppress and repress the word of God, but we can't destroy it. We can flee from it. We can silence those who deliver it. But as Shakespeare's Hamlet understood, conscience doth make cowards of us all. And Felix had much to be afraid of. But what a tragedy, having the world's greatest theologian and the world's greatest evangelism explain the things of Christ to you and end up by saying, go away. I don't want to hear anymore. After 2 years, waiting, hoping that Paul would give him a bribe to get him out of jail. Felix was recalled to Rome. His brother, who had protected him, was no longer in power. Nero was now sitting on the throne of Rome. And nevertheless, though Paulus was no longer the head of the civic affairs in Rome, he still was a man of unbelievable wealth and influence in Rome. And we are told from the historians that when Felix was recalled, he was not punished for his failures in ruling in this territory or in Israel. But then we're told that in his place comes Porcius Festus, who appears just the opposite of Felix. Felix is known for his procrastination. I'll do it tomorrow. I'll do it next week. One of these days, I'll render a verdict. But in the meantime, Paul's rotting in jail. Festus comes, and what does he do? After the arduous journey from Rome to Palestine, instead of going on a 2 weeks vacation, that's what I would have done after that travel, to get myself together. 3 days after he arrives, he goes to Jerusalem. Now, this is wisdom. This is good diplomacy. If I'm going to govern over the Jews, I better get to know the Jewish officials and the Jewish authorities. And so he goes to Jerusalem. He no sooner goes to Jerusalem, and the leaders in Jerusalem says, hey, there's a new fella in town. We weren't able to get anywhere with Felix. Maybe Festus will give us the head of Paul on a platter. And so these rulers of the Jews, who were supposed to be disciples of the law of God, are completely lawless. And they say, let's have another trial. And they petition Festus now to send Paul down to Jerusalem, or in this case, up to Jerusalem geographically, altitudinally, so that they could ambush and kill him. Well, at this point, Festus fights for the angels. He said, no, this is where his trial will be, in Caesarea. I'll be going back to Caesarea in a few days, and you can send your officials up there, and I'll hear your case against Paul in Caesarea, not in Jerusalem. And so after 3 days, he went up from Caesarea, and the high priest and the chief rulers of the Jews again informed him against Paul. They petitioned him asking a favor. Now they ask the governor a favor. Do us a favor. Help us get rid of this guy, Paul, please. So again, all the same charges that had been leveled during the hearings before Felix were brought up again. And Paul gave his own defense. None of the charges could be proven against him. And so he said, neither against the law of the Jews, nor against the temple, nor against Caesar have I offended in anything at all. But Festus, so far so good, now he caves in. Festus wanting to do the Jews a favor. You want a favor? You scratch my back, I'll scratch your back. You, one hand washes the other. This is politics. We'll have a compromise. Festus said, Paul, how about this? I'll judge you, but we'll have a change of venue. Instead of doing it in Caesarea, let's go to Jerusalem and have your trial there. Now, there was a principle in Roman jurisprudence called the provocato, which had been established in the 6th century BC at the very beginning of Rome as a city, that granted the right of a citizen to appeal his case to Caesar. And so Paul says, you think I'm crazy? You think I'm going to get down to Jerusalem? I don't care if you are the one that's going to be the judge. If I go down to Jerusalem, I'll probably never get there alive in the first place. And if I do, there's going to be this clamoring multitude with all these false charges. No. You're the representative of Rome. This is the Roman seat here in Caesarea. Judge me here. And if you won't do that, provocatio, I appeal to Caesar. Oh, you can almost feel the relief of Festus at this point. He says, I can finally get this guy out of my hands. You appeal to Caesar? Wait till I check with my fellows. He checks with them and come back. You appeal to Caesar? To Caesar you shall go. And let Caesar worry about you, Paul. And I can wash my hands of the whole business. Now, one thing's strange. You've got to be asking yourself the question. Who is this Caesar that Paul is asking to hear his case? Nero. The wild beast, as he was known in the first century. But remember, Nero came to power in the year 54, and we were told by Josephus and Tacitus both that between 54 and 59, Nero was being tutored by the Stoic philosopher Seneca, whose works still are read and studied today. And Seneca was instructing Nero on how to judge and how to rule. And for the first 5 years of Nero's reign, he was a model emperor. Then, for reasons I don't know, he went nuts and became the bloodiest, most ruthless, most corrupt emperor in the history of Rome. But at this time, that corruption had not yet manifested itself, and Paul was doing a very intelligent thing by saying, let Nero hear my case. He didn't know that Nero was waiting for him with a sword. And so Paul is dismissed, at least temporarily, from the jurisdiction of Festus, though Festus will subject Paul to one more hearing before a neighboring king, King Agrippa, that we'll read about, God willing, in the weeks to come. But again, he delivers the sentence decisively over to the hands of Caesar. And Paul has to wait again for his case to be decided.
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2: 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Next weekend, join us again for R.C. 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
1: 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Each week, we'll explore simple, practical ways to respond to God's Word in our everyday lives. Let's choose wisdom over willpower, purpose over pressure, and take the next faith-filled step together. One day, one moment, one decision at a time. Well, I can't wait to dive into today's conversation with you. This is one of those where I feel, I guess the word would be geeked out. And that's because, I'm not sure, have you ever in your life had somebody that you felt like was a mentor, but from afar, right? You never actually got to spend time with them, but their voice or their work or their book, or maybe somebody on YouTube has influenced you. Maybe they have helped you grow closer in your relationship with Christ. Well, for me, that mentor from afar, one of them, was a man by the name of Adam Young. I found his podcast, The Place We Find Ourselves, during a season where I had to do some, I would say, excavation of some of the traumatic things that I walked through in life. And what I love about Adam is he is a theologian, but he is also a trauma therapist. And I am a person who, I just think it is fascinating what scientists are learning about the brain, that we actually see God was telling us all along in his word. So it's what initially drew me to his podcast. But I found myself really growing because I listened. And so I had the opportunity to sit down with him and talk about his book, which is called Make Sense of Your Story. You see, all of us carry a story, but not all of us really know how to name it, let alone face it with kindness and curiosity and hope. And yet the truth is, our stories are silently shaping everything. They impact our relationships, how we see God, and how we show up in the world. Well, today's conversation centers on healing, on our connection with God, on bringing the honest pieces of who we are. I think of this as almost just coming to God in the fullness of who we are. He already knows who we are anyways. He already knows all the details of our story. But when we come in honesty and we learn to approach our stories with kindness, as you'll learn from Adam today, it changes everything. With that, here's my guest, Adam Young. Well, Adam, I want to welcome you today to the next faith-filled step. We're glad to have you on the program. So honored that you said yes.
2: Thank you, Sunny. It's good to be with you.
1: So I know this work is personal to you. Can you take us back to a moment in your own story where God invited you to start doing your own healing work, and what drew you into this path?
2: Sure. I was 35-ish years old and had experienced up until that point a lot of depression, anxiety, just symptoms, difficulty with emotions, difficulty with relationships. And somebody gave me a copy of The Wounded Heart, which is a book by Dan Allender. And that book introduced me to the idea that I had a story from my growing up years. And really, better said, I had stories, experiences, incidents, scenes, vignettes from my growing up years in my family of origin. And that those stories were playing out and very much affecting my present life as a 35-year-old. And so the book, The Wounded Heart, was really my introduction to the idea that I had a story and that that story matters for my present life.
1: Why does story matter so much to our spiritual and our emotional lives? I know that your book centers on this idea. You said, understanding our story is the single most important thing that we can do to experience healing. Why is that?
2: Because we have neurons. That's just what it means to be created in the image of a triune God. Not only do we have neurons in our brain, but we are fundamentally social, relational beings. Created in the image of a we and not an I, relationships influence the neural connections in our brains more than anything else. Therefore, you have to understand something about your earliest relationships with your primary caretakers. Whatever your family constellation looked like, mom, dad, stepmom, stepdad, whatever it looked like for you, those first 18 years of your life profoundly influenced the way the neurons in your brain are currently connected. So if you want to understand your present experience of reality, you have to understand something about your stories.
1: Now, I know that you have a background in both trauma therapy and theology, and this may be redundant here, but with that, how do these help inform and shape the content of your book?
2: Well, the entire book, Make Sense of Your Story, is really the intersection of trauma and what we know about trauma and how God meets us in the midst of those stories of heartache, harm, abuse. And so what I tried to do in the book is give readers like an introduction, an invitation, and a guide into exploring their own family of origin stories, their own sexual story, their own collective story, the story that their body is communicating to them. There's a chapter on all of those topics. But each of those topics is one aspect of what it means to be created in the image of God. And so your body is part of the image bearing. Your sexuality is part of what it means to be an image bearer. And certainly your family of origin is a necessary context to understand how your heart has been shaped over time.
1: And I can imagine even those areas that you just mentioned, how there's a level of resistance to each one of them. I mean, I'd love to hear you say more about in your body what we're experiencing. Could you dive deeper into that?
2: Sure. I mean, Christians especially have got in the West, we have to come to terms with the fact that we are embodied and that that's not a bad thing. It's a glorious image-bearing kind of thing. Many Christians have the idea that the body is secondary to the soul. The idea is that your body is just a vehicle for the part of you that really matters, which is your soul. And nothing could be further from the biblical truth. The Bible takes the body very seriously. And your body, when I say your body, what do I mean? I mean the sensations in your gut. I mean the lump in your throat. I mean the dysregulation in your body as you're living your day and somebody says something to you with a particular tone of voice or a particular facial expression and your felt experience on the inside changes. That's called dysregulation. And all it means is that you know what it's like in your body when you're having a difficult interaction with somebody? Your physiology changes. Well, there's a reason for that, and that reason is rooted in your story. So not everything in present day-to-day life dysregulates all people equally. It's different for different people, and the question is why? Well, because different people have different stories.
1: I'm thinking of just my own story. I always feel that dysregulation that you're talking about, that shows up just kind of in my chest. It's not quite the lump, it's in my chest, and it's this tension that exists. And so you're inviting us to what? We get that feeling. We start to notice that. What is it that you're inviting us into with that?
2: Well, you said the first magic word, notice it. That's the first step. For many, many folks, they are unaware of their moment-to-moment bodily experience, the internal sensations. They don't know. I didn't know as a 35-year-old when I was dysregulated. I didn't know that I was dysregulated because I wasn't paying attention to my bodily experience. So noticing it is the first step. Then the second step is the word curiosity. Will you be curious about, okay, why is my chest tightening right now? Or why did I get butterflies in my stomach yesterday when I had that difficult interaction with my son or daughter? why did I get a lump in my throat when I had that difficult interaction with my partner? There's a reason. And if you bring curiosity to your bodily sensations, you will find that those bodily sensations will speak to you. They will answer the questions that you bring with curiosity, and they will say things like, I feel 5 years old rather than 50 years old. Okay, well, that's really helpful bodily-based data. And then the question becomes, what happened when you were five? And that can lead you down a path of exploring your name. And by name, I mean the essence of what makes you you. If you want to understand who you were created to be, you have to know something about your stories when you were a kid.
1: That reminds me of something that I read in your book. You said, you cannot know yourself until you've named the deepest longings of your heart and the most devastating disappointments. Could you unpack that for us? And how does identifying desire and disappointment help us to discover who we really are?
2: Oh, absolutely. That's such an important sentence. Each one of us is a storehouse of longings, desires, wants. Now, for many people, they might be disconnected from their desires, from their wants, and they might not know what they are. But there's a reason for that. There's a story behind that. However, think of a five-year-old. They draw a picture. They want you to put it on the fridge. What is their desire? They are desiring the delight of their mother and father. They want to feel delighted in. They want to feel your eyes glow when they enter the room or when they hand you something that they designed. Well, every one of us was once 5 years old, and we had the desire for delight, especially delight from our primary caretakers. And then as you grow, your desires change and evolve, and they give you a clue into who you really are. The other part of life that gives you a clue about who you are your disappointments. And all of us carry within us a big vat of unmet longings, which we call disappointments. For many people, their disappointments, instead of leading them to engage with God or provoking them to engage with God about their life, their disappointments are the prompt for them to withdraw from God and to pull away from other relationships. And when that happens, it is very difficult to get a handle and to really understand the goodness of the desire behind the disappointment. And so I am a really big fan of writing down and knowing what you want and what has absolutely broken your heart. If you can write one or two of those stories, stories of desires met or stories of desires unmet, you're going to learn a lot about who you really are and what you were put on earth to do.
1: As you're talking, I'm immediately thinking of, just even in my own story, how the idea of writing down my desires or writing down what I want most, first of all, feels scary. But there's this other little voice inside that I think a lot of people wrestle with that say, why? Why should it be about what I want? Shouldn't it be about what God wants? Like, what would you say to that person?
2: What I would say to that person is you have to take the image of God a little bit more seriously in your inside of you. None of us are identical. All of us are unique. We are not supposed to become little miniature versions of Jesus. I am supposed to become a sanctified Adam. But I can't be Adam if I don't know what makes me a unique reflection of the glory of God. My heart, which reflects God in a different way than your heart, it needs to be understood by me before I can step into my calling. I can't even know what my calling is apart from my past story, which will tell me something about the longings of my heart. So there's nothing self-absorbed or self-indulgent or self-centered about looking back at the past when you are doing it for the purpose of apprehending your calling and stepping into your calling more deeply.
1: I hear the reframe there and the invitation, really, because looking at our past can be very intimidating. But the reframe, when we're apprehending it in order to find our calling, that's totally different. I appreciate that invitation. So you explain that our past continues to shape us. And sometimes this is even outside of our awareness. Can you talk a bit today about what's happening in the brain and how unprocessed experiences can keep us stuck, even spiritually?
2: Sure. I mean, for me, for example, I grew up in a home in which my father was emotionally distant and checked out, and my mother was consumptive. In other words, she looked to me as her surrogate spouse. She looked to me for companionship, for camaraderie. She looked to me to be an adult when I was only a child. And that's very damaging on the brain. And it profoundly influenced how I began to relate to God. So on the one hand, I felt like God was distant and uninterested in me because of my relationship with my dad. That's what that taught me. And on the other hand, I felt like God was inconsistent. That was the nature of my relationship with my mom. And so the attachment term for this is ambivalent attachment. I am ambivalently attached. When that plays out in my relationship with God, the fruit of it, and I'm not using that term positively, the byproduct of it, I am obsessed, and this is less true now than it was 10 years ago, obsessed about how is my relationship with God right now? Do I feel connected to God in this moment? Is God there for me? Can I count on God? And so ambivalently attached folks that had relationships with their mom like I did are going to be constantly uncertain about the presence and activity of God in their day-to-day life. And that's not because you have theology wrong. It's because you have neurons that have been shaped by your earlier relationships with your primary caretakers.
1: And so that's just these cycles that are repeating themselves. You enter into those thoughts in the attachment of, you know, where is God? He is not near. You're wondering. And then are you saying that that kind of those neurons trigger different responses in how we constantly continue to respond?
2: What I'm saying is that neurons filter all of our present day-to-day experiences. So none of us see and experience reality as it actually is. You see and experience reality through the filter of the neural networks in your brain, which means that somebody who has, for example, been physically abused, that person's brain is going to be scanning the horizon, the relational horizon, for danger all the time. And someone who has not been physically abused, their neural networks are very different. And therefore, they are not constantly hypervigilant, looking for danger, looking for violence. So you've got two different people, two different brains, and two different stories. That's what I really want people to understand, is that it is important, if you want to understand your present experience of reality, it is very important to understand how your neural networks have been shaped, which means it's important to understand your stories.
1: Now, what would you say to a listener who says, sure, I have a story. I mean, I've experienced some hard things, but it wasn't nearly as traumatic as what other people have walked through?
2: Super common. And here's what I would say. Are you aware that you are minimizing your story simply because you know of someone who, quote unquote, had it worse than you? The second thing I would say is, if your friend has two broken legs, it doesn't make your broken arm hurt any less. So why are you ignoring or minimizing or dismissing your pain simply because someone else has it worse than you? And the answer to that oftentimes comes back to, the words are in Jeremiah 6, they're repeated in Jeremiah 8, where God says, you dress the wounds of my people as though they are not serious. Peace, peace, you say, when there is no peace. Now that was spoken to the leadership of Israel, but sadly, many of us do that with our own wounds. We dress them as though they're not serious. And the listener in your example who's saying, you know, somebody else had it worse than me, therefore I'm not going to address my own wounds, they're doing exactly what Israel is doing in Jeremiah 6 and 8. They're saying, peace, peace, everything's fine. That was 30 years ago. It's in the past. It doesn't affect me anymore. And God wants to take your wounds seriously. He wants you to take your wounds seriously so that God can meet you in the midst of that pain.
1: And what about the listener on the other side of that, the one who would say, it feels like I've been surviving my story all of these years. And so the idea of dipping back into it seems like there is no way that that could be fruitful.
2: Yes, I absolutely understand that felt bodily experience of, if I go there, Adam, if I start crying, I'll never stop. If I look back at the past, it will pull me under and I will be in the fetal position on a rug in my bedroom and not be able to get up. And I need to be a wife, or I need to be a coworker, or I need to be an adult. I have responsibilities. And if I look at the past, it's going to unravel me. I am very empathetic to that feeling. I've had it myself. The dilemma is, the past isn't dead. In the words of William Faulkner, the novelist, it's not even past. And so you are currently reenacting harm from your past. You're bound, in biblical language, bondage, idolatry. You're bound until you are able to feel those unfelt feelings from your growing up years that come across as overwhelming. And so I get the overwhelm, but I believe that you have to go there if you want freedom in the present and in the future. And if you really want to know who you are.
1: And this is where you talk about biblical lament.
2: Yes.
1: And I would love to hear you talk about what is the purpose of biblical lament and why do we tend to resist it?
2: Not all cultures resist it. White evangelical types resist it because of our culture. We've been taught that, you know, there's no value in dwelling on the past or crying over spilled milk. I mean, the amount of contempt that many of us have for grief is staggering. However, there are lots of cultures, and certainly the culture at the time of Christ, that they did not have the same posture towards tears that we do. And so the question is, what is keeping you from grieving your losses? What is keeping you from, in the language of lament, bringing to speech anger and sorrow, bringing it to God, the way the psalmists do, because the psalmists do it a lot. The entire book of Lamentations, you can see it in the title, is a heartfelt expression of sorrow and anger at the God of Israel. Why are we so reluctant to go there when the scriptures give us the words to go there all the time? The book of Jeremiah, the book of Job, so many of the Psalms, they're practically daring us to pray the

0: And sorrow felt easier to enter into because it felt natural. Of course, I would be sad over all that I walk through. But anger, that one, I think it kept me stuck for a very long time. And I think that, as you say in your book, it feels very risky to people. So what does it look like for us to summon the courage to enter into the feeling of anger?
1: It's really about integrity and honesty. We all feel anger at others and at God. It's not that we don't feel it. We feel it and then we squelch it in the name of a real Christian doesn't express anger at God. In the name of do not let the sun go down on your anger. You know, we have so many ways of silencing the natural anger that bubbles up from inside of us. The alternative is to welcome that anger and to bring it honestly and candidly to God in prayer, in speech. And that is a holy, holy endeavor that we have modeled for us so many times, not just in the Psalms, but in the life of Jesus, in the life of Paul. Look, Paul expressed his anger at the churches with frequency. So if the people in the scriptures who tell us to imitate them have the experience of anger, why are we unwilling to go there ourselves? It's oftentimes a combination of a lack of courage, a lack of honesty, or the fear that God is going to smite me if I say those words to God.
0: Yeah, or for me, it was the fear of if I get angry, what will that say of who I am? Like, I won't be trusting God if I'm angry at him.
1: Yes, and that's such a common feeling. But here's the thing. God knows that you are angry. God knows that way before you bring it to speech. So why not risk honoring God with who you really are and what you're really feeling? It's about honor. Just like talking to another person about our anger with them, that's a form of honoring the relationship.
0: I love this quote from your book. You say, more often than not, your anger at God is a result of how important God is to you. Say more.
1: Well, I just think that's true. It's certainly been true in my own life. If you didn't care about your relationship with God, if you didn't have a sense of Heavenly Father, then you wouldn't be angry about your perception of his abandonment of you, or his not coming through for you in whatever way, or the thematic trail of disappointment that you carry in a particular area. If the relationship didn't matter to you, you wouldn't feel anger. We feel anger at people because they matter to us.
0: Oh, that's such a great perspective. Now, I want to get into, you actually talk about us co-authoring our stories with God. Would you speak to that? What does it really mean to co-author with him?
1: Well, God takes human freedom and responsibility very seriously. I mean, that's the opening chapters of Genesis. It's very clear that God created and that one of the aspects of his creation is human beings, and human beings have a lot of agency. They have a lot of freedom. And at the same time, there is this thing called the sovereignty of God. And so Genesis, the story of Joseph is the best example. The end of Genesis holds together human freedom. The brothers throw him into a pit and divine sovereignty. At the end, Joseph says, what you intended for harm, God intended for good. And so the book of Genesis, and indeed the whole Bible, holds together the reality of human freedom and the reality of divine sovereignty. And so what I use to describe that is the verb co-author. I don't know a better verb. You are writing the next chapter of your life right now. And the plea of this book, Make Sense of Your Story, is, will you look at the past so that you can write a different future? Will you look at your stories that have so profoundly shaped the development of the neurons in your brain so that you can live into a different future in the years to come? Because until you look at the past, you're going to simply be caught up in repetitions and reenactments, because that's how neurons operate.
0: How does somebody get started in this work? What does it look like for them to go back and enter their story?
1: Yeah, well,

0: There's lots of exercises in my book that takes people into that, but here's one for your listeners to start with. Ponder, call to mind, welcome one of your stories from your growing up years. And by story, I mean one of your memories. And you don't have to remember all of it, none of us do. But the fragment, the piece, the anecdote that you still remember, and you may not be sure why you remember it, but it has something of haunting inside of you. What would it look like to write 700 to 1,000 word story of that event, that experience, that moment? It might be 30 seconds of your life, but you remember it, and can you write it out like a novelist? And then will you read it to someone who has a caring disposition towards you and someone who has some ability to hold your story with care and curiosity? And then if you'll read it, will you let yourself be moved by their reaction to it?
1: You said something there. You said to bring it to somebody who can hold your story with care and curiosity. What does that look like if we're the ones holding someone's story?
0: Oh, the first step is, will you let your own body be affected by the story of the 8-year-old in third grade who has just been shamed and humiliated in her classroom, runs home and tells mom, and mom is utterly uninterested in what happened to that 8-year-old? If I can let my body be affected, in other words, remember what it was like to be 8, feel the humiliation, feel what that storyteller feels as they are narrating, or maybe doesn't feel because they're disconnected from it. But if I can feel in my own body something of what the 8-year-old went through, well, then the gift that I'm going to give the storyteller is, here's what's happening for me as you tell that story. What's it like to hear how your story as an 8-year-old girl is affecting me right now? And that is a very kind and provocative invitation for someone. Because for most of us, no one has borne witness to the core stories of our lives, and we have minimized them, and therefore we have not experienced connection interpersonally with someone else who cares about the boy or girl in the story.
1: For some reason, when you were just talking, what came to mind, I heard it in a brand new way, is that scripture in Revelation that says, through the blood of the Lamb and the word of our testimony, the enemy is defeated. Wow. I mean, when someone holds your story, it's not just so we bear witness to the world. It's so someone bears witness on our account as well.
0: Yes, absolutely. And each of us needs our stories to be witnessed by other people.
1: And that's hard, especially when trust has been broken for a lot of people to go admit the harm. Or maybe we've spent a lot of our lives building a reputation that we're the strong one. Well, that came from those places we felt weak. And now you're inviting us to go in and mingle with our weakness again, Adam.
0: Yeah, that's perfectly said, Sunny. That is perfectly said. That I experience that from people all the time. I am inviting them to grapple with the places of shame, the places of felt weakness, the places of powerlessness in their stories, which are still very much at play in how they bodily experience day-to-day life now.
1: I want to keep talking on this so much, but before we end up ending our time, I really want you to talk about this war of hope that you discuss in your book. It really struck me. You said, who around us does not know something of the restless torment that comes from the war between the part of us that believes God actually cares about our longings and the part that looks around and sees all the evidence that God is not coming through for us? Can you speak to the listener who knows this ache?
0: Yes, you're not alone. And I don't just mean you're not alone, i.e. Adam can relate to you. I mean, you're not alone. The Bible stories can relate to you. The very foundation of the story of Israel is a war with hope and hopelessness. Abraham and Sarah were barren. So God gave them this audacious promise, and they remained barren for years. What do you think that was like inside their hearts as they felt the hope of God has promised us a child, but the promise has delayed. And I don't think there's a person on the planet that can't relate to that anxiety of there's something I want. I know it's good. I believe God wants this gift for me. And yet the data of my life is nothing is happening in that area. And so we begin to have a war with hope. And for many of us, the way we navigate that war is by trying to kill hope, to kill desire, to say to ourselves things like, it's a broken world, I'm not gonna get everything I want. Or, you know, until heaven, I'm not gonna have all my needs and my wants satisfied. We have lots of phrases that we say to ourselves, but they are all attempts at managing hope. The alternative is to believe and to trust and to acknowledge that the stories of Scripture are God intervening in the precise moment of barrenness and hopelessness that has tarried too long. That happens all the time in the story of Israel. And so, if our identity as a people of faith is rooted in hope and hopelessness, if it's rooted in God doing something new against all the data, Abraham and Sarah were too old to have a child. That's what I mean about against all the data. If that's true in the Bible, what if that is true in your present day-to-day life? What if the world, this is the words of Walter Brueggemann, what if the world is ordered by gifts? And by gifts, he means the inbreaking newness of God that is not an extrapolation of our current circumstances. It's something genuinely new that the Creator creates in our lives. And all of us long for that.
1: And so you're encouraging us just keep believing in those moments where we're maybe feeling a tug more towards the, I don't want to keep hoping. You're encouraging us to allow belief to keep growing.
0: But the way that happens is by taking the hopelessness seriously and letting yourself feel the war rather than giving in to what I call in the book Christian cynicism. There's nothing Christian about it, but it's this cynicism that says God is not going to come through for me and I shouldn't expect him to. Therefore, because he's God and I'm not, therefore I don't have to wrestle with the longings in my heart. I don't have to wrestle with hope. And what I'm inviting the reader to is own your desires, own your war with hope and hopelessness, and feel the fullness of it and engage God about it candidly.
1: Mm-hmm. So I have to ask, is there hope for healing? What does it look like? And what's really possible for us as we do this work?
0: Yes. It depends how you define healing. A lot of people define healing as something going away. So if I am a quadriplegic, healing is defined as sensation returning to the limbs of my body and I can walk. In other words, my paralysis went away. Or if I struggle with mental health, with anxiety, depression, the depression going away. And I'm not sure that's the best way to think about healing. What if healing is far more about learning how to be with the parts of us that need care? What if healing is more about blessed are those who mourn, for they will be comforted? What if healing is about experiencing the comfort of God in new ways in my present day-to-day life? In other words, what if healing is more a process than a destination? And it's very clear, Jesus at times healed people of physical ailments. And so the thing that was bad went away. But there were tons of people that he did not heal in that way. What do we do with that? Is healing possible for the rest of us, for those people at the back, at the fringes? Is healing possible in ways that I don't even have an imagination for right now? And if that's the case, what would it look like to bring your heartache to God in a candid way and see how God responds to you?
1: And what's possible when we do this work?
0: I think what's possible is that you learn who you truly are. In Revelation 2, there's a white stone that is promised to all of us that overcome. And that white stone has a name written on it. And that name is known only between you and God. That's what the text says. What is written on your white stone? That's what's possible. Learning who you actually are. But you cannot know the name on your white stone if you don't welcome and honor your desires and your disappointments.
1: Well, Adam, both as a person who has been deeply impacted by your work and on behalf of our listeners, I just want to thank you for going first and for doing the work and inviting us into it.
0: You are so welcome. Thanks for having me, Sunny.
1: Well, friend, I pray today's conversation has been a blessing in your life. Our guest was Adam Young. And if someone came to mind during this conversation, I want to encourage you to reach out and share this episode with them. You can do that anywhere you listen to podcasts, whether that's Amazon, YouTube, maybe you're on Spotify or Apple Podcasts. And while you're there, why don't you go ahead and subscribe so that you never miss an episode? 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With that, I'll see you again next week. Well, thanks for listening to the next Faith-Filled Step right here on Pilgrim Radio. 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

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From his series studies in Philippians, our speaker is Dom Avila, pastor of Grace Church Monterey Bay in Seaside, California. Tonight's message is entitled Godly Example or Godless Enemy. 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Now let's enjoy Shane and Shane with Praise Him.

Romans 8:38 tells us that there is nothing that can separate us from His love. Nothing. Fellow believer, may those words encourage you today as we continue on this journey together. 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

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I'm your host, Lars Tollefson. We're really glad you joined us tonight. The last song you heard was Chasing Rebels by Ben Fuller. If you have a prayer concern on your heart tonight, please know God is aware of it already and He cares. He wants you to lift it up to Him in prayer right now. Also, if you'd like us to pray for you here at Pilgrim Radio, we'd be glad to do that. Just write your prayer concern down and mail it to us at Pilgrim Radio, P.O. 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Now here's Adam Kapp with How Worthy.

That was one of my favorite artists, Phil Keaggy, with Let Everything Else Go. Friends, do we sometimes think our Christian walk is so established that we find ourselves ignoring the warning signs of drifting and our need for repentance? Scottish minister Sinclair Ferguson addresses this question, writing, quote, "There is no such thing in the New Testament as a believer whose perseverance is so guaranteed that he can afford to ignore the warning notes which are sounded so frequently," end quote. Now here's Randy Stonehill with This Old Face.

Here's a daily devotional from Johnny Erickson Tada's book, Pearls of Great Price, from Ephesians 1, verse 11. In Him we were also chosen, having been predestined according to the plan of Him who works out everything in conformity with the purpose of His will. Today's entry is from Johnny's sister, Kathy. My name is Kathy Erickson, and Johnny is my little sister. I'm the one who was at the beach that day when Johnny dove off the raft and broke her neck. I will never forget that Saturday afternoon in July 1967. I was a teenager, like Johnny, and had planned a swimming date with my boyfriend. I knew Johnny had hoped to play tennis with her friend that afternoon, but when the match fell through, I asked if she wanted to join us. We drove to the beach on Chesapeake Bay and wasted no time in heading for the cool water. I stayed near shore, but Johnny made a beeline for a raft anchored further out in the water. Suddenly, I felt a sharp pinch. A crab pinched my toe. Startled, I shouted to Johnny, "Watch out for crabs!" She didn't respond. In fact, she was nowhere in sight. Not on the raft, not in the water. Something told me to go find her, quickly. I reached her just when she was beginning to drown. What are the chances of a crab pinching someone's toe and getting your attention just in time to respond to an emergency? 1,000,000 to 1. Every time I've been tempted to doubt God's hand in those terrible circumstances that day, God brings that humble little crab to mind. From the big events in life down to the tiniest of details, He is great, He is sovereign, and He is in control. I've learned from Johnny, actually the Bible, that though our circumstances are puzzling, perplexing, and even heartbreaking, we can trust Him. Bow low before the throne of your Father who loves you and cares about every detail of your life. Praise you, Father. It's so amazing that a God who spins great galaxies across the void of space would care about the seemingly small events of my day. From Johnny Erickson Tada's book, Pearls of Great Price, on Pilgrim Radio.

these three things remain. Faith. Hope. And love. And the greatest of these is love.

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Tonight's reading is from the book of Acts, chapter 1 to chapter 10. 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
1: And if I had to, I would title this message, The Collision. Because I think in these two very different little historical vignettes, you really do get a picture of something that's much grander and much bigger and much more significant than the size of this little passage.
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0: 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The Bible is God's Word. It tells us all we need to know about who He is and how to know Him. 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
1: Acts chapter 1, verse 24. And they prayed and said, Thou, Lord, who knowest the hearts of all men, show which one of these two thou hast chosen to occupy this ministry and apostleship from which Judas turned aside to go to his own place. And they drew lots for them, and the lot fell to Matthias, and he was numbered with the 11 apostles. Acts chapter 2. And when the day of Pentecost had come, they were all together in one place. And suddenly there came from heaven a noise like a violent rushing wind, and it filled the whole house where they were sitting. And there appeared to them tongues as of fire, distributing themselves, and they rested on each one of them. And they were all filled with the Holy Spirit, and began to speak with other tongues, as the Spirit was giving them utterance. Now there were Jews living in Jerusalem, devout men from every nation under heaven. And when this sound occurred, the multitude came together and were bewildered, because they were each one hearing them speak in his own language. And they began to be amazed and to marvel, saying, Why, are not all these who are speaking Galileans? And how is it that we each hear them in our own language to which we were born? Parthians and Medes and Elamites and residents of Mesopotamia, Judea and Cappadocia, Pontus and Asia, Phrygia and Pamphylia, Egypt and the districts of Libya around Cyrene, and visitors from Rome, both Jews and proselytes, Cretans and Arabs. We hear them in our own tongues, speaking of the mighty deeds of God. And they continued in amazement and great perplexity, saying to one another, What does this mean? But others were mocking and saying, They are full of sweet wine. But Peter, taking his stand with the 11, raised his voice and declared to them, Men of Judea, and all you who live in Jerusalem, let this be known to you and give heed to my words. For these men are not drunk as you suppose, for it is only the third hour of the day. But this is what was spoken of through the prophet Joel. And it shall be in the last days, God says, that I will pour forth of my Spirit upon all mankind. And your sons and your daughters shall prophesy, and your young men shall see visions, and your old men shall dream dreams. Even upon my bondslaves, both men and women, I will in those days pour forth of my Spirit, and they shall prophesy. And I will grant wonders in the sky above, and signs on the earth beneath, blood and fire and vapor of smoke. The sun shall be turned into darkness, and the moon into blood, before the great and glorious day of the Lord shall come. And it shall be that every one who calls on the name of the Lord shall be saved. Men of Israel, listen to these words. Jesus the Nazarene, a man attested to you by God with miracles and wonders and signs, which God performed through him in your midst. Just as you yourselves know, this man, delivered up by the predetermined plan and foreknowledge of God, you nailed to a cross by the hands of godless men and put him to death. And God raised him up again, putting an end to the agony of death, since it was impossible for him to be held in its power. For David says of him, I was always beholding the Lord in my presence, for he is at my right hand that I may not be shaken. Therefore my heart was glad and my tongue exulted. Moreover, my flesh also will abide in hope, because thou wilt not abandon my soul to Hades, nor allow thy Holy One to undergo decay. Thou hast made known to me the ways of life. Thou wilt make me full of gladness with thy presence. Brethren, I may confidently say to you regarding the patriarch David, that he both died and was buried, and his tomb is with us to this day. And so, because he was a prophet, and knew that God had sworn to him with an oath to seat one of his descendants upon his throne, he looked ahead and spoke of the resurrection of the Christ, that he was neither abandoned to Hades, nor did his flesh suffer decay. This Jesus God raised up again, to which we are all witnesses. Therefore, having been exalted to the right hand of God, and having received from the Father the promise of the Holy Spirit, he has poured forth this which you both see and hear. For it was not David who ascended into heaven, but he himself says, The Lord said to my Lord, Sit at my right hand, until I make thine enemies a footstool for thy feet. Therefore, let all the house of Israel know for certain that God has made him both Lord and Christ, this Jesus whom you crucified. Now when they heard this, they were pierced to the heart, and said to Peter and the rest of the apostles, Brethren, what shall we do? And Peter said to them, Repent, and let each of you be baptized in the name of Jesus Christ for the forgiveness of your sins, and you shall receive the gift of the Holy Spirit. For the promise is for you and your children, and for all who are far off, as many as the Lord our God shall call to himself. And with many other words he solemnly testified, and kept on exhorting them, saying, Be saved from this perverse generation. So then, those who had received his word were baptized, and there were added that day about 3,000 souls. And they were continually devoting themselves to the apostles' teaching and to fellowship, to the breaking of bread and to prayer. And everyone kept feeling a sense of awe, and many wonders and signs were taking place through the apostles. And all those who had believed were together and had all things in common. And they began selling their property and possessions, and were sharing them with all, as anyone might have need. And day by day, continuing with one mind in the temple, and breaking bread from house to house, they were taking their meals together with gladness and sincerity of heart, praising God and having favor with all the people. And the Lord was adding to their number, day by day, those who were being saved. Acts chapter 3. Now Peter and John were going up to the temple at the ninth hour, the hour of prayer. And a certain man who had been lame from his mother's womb was being carried along, whom they used to set down every day at the gate of the temple, which is called Beautiful, in order to beg alms of those who were entering the temple. And when he saw Peter and John, about to go into the temple, he began asking to receive alms. And Peter, along with John, fixed his gaze upon him and said, "Look at us." And he began to give them his attention, expecting to receive something from them. But Peter said, "I do not possess silver and gold, but what I do have, I give to you. In the name of Jesus Christ, the Nazarene, walk." And seizing him by the right hand, he raised him up, and immediately his feet and his ankles were strengthened. And with a leap, he stood upright and began to walk. And he entered the temple with them, walking and leaping and praising God. And all the people saw him walking and praising God. And they were taking note of him as being the one who used to sit at the beautiful gate of the temple to beg alms. And they were filled with wonder and amazement at what had happened to him. And while he was clinging to Peter and John, all the people ran together to them at the so-called portico of Solomon, full of amazement. But when Peter saw this, he replied to the people, "Men of Israel, why do you marvel at this? Or why do you gaze at us as if by our own power or piety we had made him walk? The God of Abraham, Isaac, and Jacob, the God of our fathers, has glorified his servant Jesus, the one whom you delivered up and disowned in the presence of Pilate when he had decided to release him. But you disowned the holy and righteous one and asked for a murderer to be granted to you, but put to death the Prince of Life, the one whom God raised from the dead, a fact to which we are witnesses. And on the basis of faith in his name, it is the name of Jesus which has strengthened this man whom you see and know. And the faith which comes through him has given him this perfect health in the presence of you all. And now, brethren, I know that you acted in ignorance, just as your rulers did also. But the things which God announced beforehand by the mouth of all the prophets, that his Christ should suffer, he has thus fulfilled. Repent, therefore, and return, that your sins may be wiped away, in order that times of refreshing may come from the presence of the Lord, and that he may send Jesus, the Christ, appointed for you, whom heaven must receive until the period of restoration of all things, about which God spoke by the mouth of his holy prophets from ancient time. Moses said, 'The Lord God shall raise up for you a prophet like me from your brethren. To him you shall give heed in everything he says to you. And it shall be that every soul that does not heed that prophet shall be utterly destroyed from among the people. And likewise, all the prophets who have spoken, from Samuel and his successors onward, also announced these days, it is you who are the sons of the prophets and of the covenant which God made with your fathers, saying to Abraham, and in your seed all the families of the earth shall be blessed. For you first God raised up his servant and sent him to bless you by turning every one of you from your wicked ways.'" Acts chapter 4. And as they were speaking to the people, the priests and the captain of the temple guard and the Sadducees came upon them, being greatly disturbed because they were teaching the people and proclaiming in Jesus the resurrection from the dead. And they laid hands on them and put them in jail until the next day, for it was already evening. But many of those who had heard the message believed, and the number of the men came to be about 5,000. And it came about on the next day that their rulers and elders and scribes were gathered together in Jerusalem. And Annas the high priest was there, and Caiaphas, and John, and Alexander, and all who were of high priestly descent. And when they had placed them in the center, they began to inquire, "By what power or in what name have you done this?" Then Peter, filled with the Holy Spirit, said to them, "Rulers and elders of the people, if we are on trial today for a benefit done to a sick man, as to how this man has been made well, let it be known to all of you and to all the people of Israel, that by the name of Jesus Christ the Nazarene, whom you crucified, whom God raised from the dead, by this name this man stands here before you in good health. He is the stone which was rejected by you, the builders, but which became the very cornerstone. And there is salvation in no one else, for there is no other name under heaven that has been given among men by which we must be saved." Now as they observed the confidence of Peter and John, and understood that they were uneducated and untrained men, they were marveling, and began to recognize them as having been with Jesus. And seeing the man who had been healed standing with them, they had nothing to say in reply. But when they had ordered them to go aside out of the council, they began to confer with one another, saying, "What shall we do with these men? For the fact that a noteworthy miracle has taken place through them is apparent to all who live in Jerusalem, and we cannot deny it. But in order that it may not spread any further among the people, let us warn them to speak no more to any man in this name." And when they had summoned them, they commanded them not to speak or teach at all in the name of Jesus. But Peter and John answered and said to them, "Whether it is right in the sight of God to give heed to you rather than to God, you be the judge. For we cannot stop speaking what we have seen and heard." And when they had threatened them further, they let them go, finding no basis on which they might punish them, on account of the people, because they were all glorifying God for what had happened. For the man was more than 40 years old, on whom this miracle of healing had been performed. And when they had been released, they went to their own companions and reported all that the chief priests and the elders had said to them. And when they heard this, they lifted their voice to God with one accord and said, "O Lord, it is thou who didst make the heaven and the earth and the sea and all that is in them, who by the Holy Spirit, through the mouth of our father David, thy servant, didst say, 'Why did the Gentiles rage and the peoples devise futile things? The kings of the earth took their stand, and the rulers were gathered together against the Lord and against his Christ. For truly in this city there were gathered together against the holy servant Jesus, whom thou didst anoint, both Herod and Pontius Pilate, along with the Gentiles and the peoples of Israel, to do whatever thy hand and thy purpose predestined to occur. And now, Lord, take note of their threats, and grant that thy bondservants may speak thy word with all confidence, while thou dost extend thy hand to heal, and signs and wonders take place through the name of thy holy servant, Jesus." And when they had prayed, the place where they had gathered together was shaken, and they were all filled with the Holy Spirit, and began to speak the word of God with boldness. And the congregation of those who believed were of one heart and soul, and not one of them claimed that anything belonging to him was his own, but all things were common property to them. And with great power the apostles were giving witness to the resurrection of the Lord Jesus, and abundant grace was upon them all. For there was not a needy person among them, for all who were owners of lands or houses would sell them and bring the proceeds of the sales and lay them at the apostles' feet, and they would be distributed to each as any had need. And Joseph, a Levite of Cyprian birth, who was also called Barnabas by the apostles, which translated means son of encouragement, and who owned a tract of land, sold it and brought the money and laid it at the apostles' feet. Acts chapter 5. But a certain man named Ananias and his wife Sapphira sold a piece of property and kept back some of the price for himself with his wife's full knowledge, and bringing a portion of it, he laid it at the apostles' feet. But Peter said, Ananias, why has Satan filled your heart to lie to the Holy Spirit and to keep back some of the price of the land? While it remained unsold, did it not remain your own? And after it was sold, was it not under your control? Why is it that you have conceived this deed in your heart? You have not lied to men, but to God. And as he heard these words, Ananias fell down and breathed his last, and great fear came upon all who heard of it. And the young men arose and covered him up, and after carrying him out, they buried him. Now there elapsed an interval of about 3 hours, and his wife came in, not knowing what had happened. And Peter responded to her, Tell me, whether you sold the land for such and such a price? And she said, Yes, that was the price. Then Peter said to her, Why is it that you have agreed together to put the Spirit of the Lord to the test? Behold, the feet of those who have buried your husband are at the door, and they shall carry you out as well. And she fell immediately at his feet and breathed her last. And the young men came in and found her dead, and they carried her out and buried her beside her husband. And great fear came upon the whole church and upon all who heard of these things. And at the hands of the apostles, many signs and wonders were taking place among the people, and they were all with one accord in Solomon's portico. But none of the rest dared to associate with them. However, the people held them in high esteem, and all the more believers in the Lord, multitudes of men and women, were constantly added to their number, to such an extent that they even carried the sick out into the streets and laid them on cots and pallets, so that when Peter came by, at least his shadow might fall on any one of them. And also the people from the cities in the vicinity of Jerusalem were coming together, bringing people who were sick or afflicted with unclean spirits, and they were all being healed. But the high priest rose up, along with all his associates, that is, the sect of the Sadducees, and they were filled with jealousy. And they laid hands on the apostles and put them in a public jail. But an angel of the Lord during the night opened the gates of the prison, and taking them out, he said, Go your way, stand, and speak to the people in the temple the whole message of this life. And upon hearing this, they entered into the temple about daybreak and began to teach. Now when the high priest and his associates had come, they called the council together and all the senate of the children of Israel, and sent orders to the prison house for them to be brought. But the officers who came did not find them in the prison, and they returned and reported back, saying, "We found the prison house locked quite securely, and the guards standing at the doors, but when we had opened up, we found no one inside." Now when the captain of the temple guard and the chief priests heard these words, they were greatly perplexed about them as to what would come of this. But someone came and reported to them, "Behold, the men whom you put in prison are standing in the temple and teaching the people." Then the captain went along with the officers and proceeded to bring them back without violence, for they were afraid of the people, lest they should be stoned. And when they had brought them, they stood them before the council, and the high priest questioned them, saying, "We gave you strict orders not to continue teaching in this name. And behold, you have filled Jerusalem with your teaching, and intend to bring this man's blood upon us." But Peter and the apostles answered and said, "We must obey God rather than men."

stood up in the council and gave orders to put the men outside for a short time. And he said to them, "Men of Israel, take care what you propose to do with these men. For some time ago, Thutis rose up, claiming to be somebody. And a group of about 400 men joined up with him, and he was slain, and all who followed him were dispersed and came to nothing. After this man, Judas of Galilee rose up in the days of the census and drew away some people after him. He too perished, and all those who followed him were scattered. And so, in the present case, I say to you, stay away from these men and let them alone. For if this plan or action should be of men, it will be overthrown. But if it is of God, you will not be able to overthrow them, or else you may even be found fighting against God." And they took his advice, and after calling the apostles in, they flogged them and ordered them to speak no more in the name of Jesus, and then released them. So they went on their way from the presence of the council, rejoicing that they had been considered worthy to suffer shame for his name. And every day in the temple and from house to house, they kept right on teaching and preaching Jesus as the Christ. Acts chapter 6. Now at this time, while the disciples were increasing in number, a complaint arose on the part of the Hellenistic Jews against the native Hebrews because their widows were being overlooked in the daily serving of food. And the 12 summoned the congregation of the disciples and said, "It is not desirable for us to neglect the word of God in order to serve tables. But select from among you, brethren, 7 men of good reputation, full of the Spirit and of wisdom, whom we may put in charge of this task. But we will devote ourselves to prayer and to the ministry of the word." And the statement found approval with the whole congregation. And they chose Stephen, a man full of faith and of the Holy Spirit, and Philip, Prochorus, Nicanor, Timon, Parmenas, and Nicholas, a proselyte from Antioch. And these they brought before the apostles, and after praying, they laid their hands on them. And the word of God kept on spreading, and the number of the disciples continued to increase greatly in Jerusalem, and a great many of the priests were becoming obedient to the faith. And Stephen, full of grace and power, was performing great wonders and signs among the people. But some men from what was called the synagogue of the freedmen, including both Cyrenians and Alexandrians, and some from Cilicia and Asia, rose up and argued with Stephen. And yet they were unable to cope with the wisdom and the spirit with which he was speaking. Then they secretly induced men to say, "We have heard him speak blasphemous words against Moses and against God." And they stirred up the people, the elders and the scribes, and they came upon him and dragged him away and brought him before the council. And they put forward false witnesses who said, "This man incessantly speaks against this holy place and the law. For we have heard him say that this Nazarene, Jesus, will destroy this place and alter the customs which Moses handed down to us." And fixing their gaze on him, all who were sitting in the council saw his face like the face of an angel. Acts chapter 7. And the high priest

0: said, "Are these things so?" And he said, "Hear me, brethren and fathers. The God of glory appeared to our father Abraham when he was in Mesopotamia, before he lived in Haran, and said to him, 'Depart from your country and your relatives, and come into the land that I will show you.' Then he departed from the land of the Chaldeans and settled in Haran. And from there, after his father died, God removed him into this country in which you are now living. And he gave him no inheritance in it, not even a foot of ground. And yet even when he had no child, he promised that he would give it to him as a possession and to his offspring after him. But God spoke to this effect, that his offspring would be aliens in a foreign land, and that they would be enslaved and mistreated for 400 years. And whatever nation to which they shall be in bondage, I myself will judge, said God. And after that they will come out and serve me in this place. And he gave him the covenant of circumcision. And so Abraham became the father of Isaac, and circumcised him on the 8th day. And Isaac became the father of Jacob, and Jacob of the 12 patriarchs. And the patriarchs became jealous of Joseph, and sold him into Egypt. And yet God was with him, and rescued him from all his afflictions, and granted him favor and wisdom in the sight of Pharaoh, king of Egypt. And he made him governor over Egypt and all his household. Now a famine came over all Egypt and Canaan, and great affliction with it, and our fathers could find no food. But when Jacob heard that there was grain in Egypt, he sent our fathers there the first time. And on the second visit, Joseph made himself known to his brothers, and Joseph's family was disclosed to Pharaoh. And Joseph sent word and invited Jacob his father and all his relatives to come to him, 75 persons in all. And Jacob went down to Egypt and there passed away, he and our fathers. And from there they were removed to Shechem, and laid in the tomb which Abraham had purchased for a sum of money from the sons of Hamor in Shechem. But as the time of the promise was approaching, which God had assured to Abraham, the people increased and multiplied in Egypt, until there arose another king over Egypt who knew nothing about Joseph. It was he who took shrewd advantage of our race and mistreated our fathers so that they would expose their infants and they would not survive. And it was at this time that Moses was born. And he was lovely in the sight of God, and he was nurtured 3 months in his father's home. And after he had been exposed, Pharaoh's daughter took him away and nurtured him as her own son. And Moses was educated in all the learning of the Egyptians, and he was a man of power in words and deeds. But when he was approaching the age of 40, it entered his mind to visit his brethren, the children of Israel. And when he saw one of them being treated unjustly, he defended him and took vengeance for the oppressed by striking down the Egyptian. And he supposed that his brethren understood that God was granting them deliverance through him. But they did not understand. And on the following day, he appeared to them as they were fighting together, and he tried to reconcile them in peace, saying, "Men, you are brethren. Why do you injure one another?" But the one who was injuring his neighbor pushed him away, saying, "Who made you a ruler and judge over us? You do not mean to kill me as you killed the Egyptian yesterday, do you?" And at this remark, Moses fled and became an alien in the land of Midian, where he became the father of 2 sons. And after 40 years had passed, an angel appeared to him in the wilderness of Mount Sinai in the flame of a burning thorn bush. And when Moses saw it, he began to marvel at the sight. And as he approached to look more closely, there came the voice of the Lord. I am the God of your fathers, the God of Abraham and Isaac and Jacob. And Moses shook with fear and would not venture to look. But the Lord said to him, take off the sandals from your feet, for the place on which you are standing is holy ground. I have certainly seen the oppression of my people in Egypt, and have heard their groans, and I have come down to deliver them. Come now, and I will send you to Egypt. This Moses, whom they disowned, saying, who made you a ruler and a judge, is the one whom God sent to be both a ruler and a deliverer with the help of the angel who appeared to him in the thorn bush. This man led them out, performing wonders and signs in the land of Egypt, and in the Red Sea, and in the wilderness for 40 years. This is the Moses who said to the children of Israel, God shall raise up for you a prophet like me from your brethren. This is the one who was in the congregation in the wilderness together with the angel who was speaking to him on Mount Sinai, and who was with our fathers, and he received living oracles to pass on to you. And our fathers were unwilling to be obedient to him, but repudiated him, and in their hearts turned back to Egypt, saying to Aaron, make for us gods who will go before us. For this Moses who led us out of the land of Egypt, we do not know what happened to him. And at that time they made a calf and brought a sacrifice to the idol and were rejoicing in the works of their hands. But God turned away and delivered them up to serve the host of heaven. As it is written in the book of the prophets, it was not to me that you offered victims and sacrifices 40 years in the wilderness, was it, O house of Israel? You also took along the tabernacle of Moloch and the star of the god Rampha, the images which you made to worship them. I also will remove you beyond Babylon. Our fathers had the tabernacle of testimony in the wilderness, just as he who spoke to Moses directed him to make it according to the pattern which he had seen. And having received it in their turn, our fathers brought it in with Joshua upon dispossessing the nations whom God drove out before our fathers until the time of David. And David found favor in God's sight and asked that he might find a dwelling place for the God of Jacob. But it was Solomon who built a house for him. However, the Most High does not dwell in houses made by human hands. As the prophet says, heaven is my throne, and earth is the footstool of my feet. What kind of house will you build for me, says the Lord? Or what place is there for my repose? Was it not my hand which made all these things? You men who are stiff-necked and uncircumcised in heart and ears are always resisting the Holy Spirit. You are doing just as your fathers did. Which one of the prophets did your fathers not persecute? And they killed those who had previously announced the coming of the Righteous One, whose betrayers and murderers you have now become. You who received the law as ordained by angels and yet did not keep it. Now when they heard this, they were cut to the quick, and they began gnashing their teeth at him. But being full of the Holy Spirit, he gazed intently into heaven and saw the glory of God and Jesus standing at the right hand of God. And he said, behold, I see the heavens opened up and the Son of Man standing at the right hand of God. But they cried out with a loud voice and covered their ears, and they rushed upon him with one impulse. And when they had driven him out of the city, they began stoning him. And the witnesses laid aside their robes at the feet of a young man named Saul. And they went on stoning Stephen as he called upon the Lord and said, Lord Jesus, receive my spirit. And falling on his knees, he cried out with a loud voice, Lord, do not hold this sin against them. And having said this, he fell asleep. Acts chapter 8. And Saul was in hearty agreement with putting him to death. And on that day, a great persecution arose against the church in Jerusalem. And they were all scattered throughout the regions of Judea and Samaria, except the apostles. And some devout men buried Stephen and made loud lamentation over him. But Saul began ravaging the church, entering house after house and dragging off men and women. He would put them in prison. Therefore, those who had been scattered went about preaching the word. And Philip went down to the city of Samaria and began proclaiming Christ to them. And the multitudes with one accord were giving attention to what was said by Philip as they heard and saw the signs which he was performing. For in the case of many who had unclean spirits, they were coming out of them, shouting with a loud voice, and many who had been paralyzed and lame were healed, and there was much rejoicing in that city. Now there was a certain man named Simon, who formerly was practicing magic in the city, and astonishing the people of Samaria, claiming to be someone great, and they all, from smallest to greatest, were giving attention to him, saying, This man is what is called the great power of God. And they were giving him attention because he had for a long time astonished them with his magic arts. But when they believed Philip, preaching the good news about the kingdom of God and the name of Jesus Christ, they were being baptized, men and women alike. And even Simon himself believed, and after being baptized, he continued on with Philip. And as he observed signs and great miracles taking place, he was constantly amazed. Now when the apostles in Jerusalem heard that Samaria had received the word of God, they sent them Peter and John, who came down and prayed for them that they might receive the Holy Spirit. For he had not yet fallen upon any of them. They had simply been baptized in the name of the Lord Jesus. Then they began laying their hands on them, and they were receiving the Holy Spirit. Now when Simon saw that the Spirit was bestowed through the laying on of the apostles' hands, he offered them money, saying, Give this authority to me as well, so that everyone on whom I lay my hands may receive the Holy Spirit. But Peter said to him, May your silver perish with you, because you thought you could obtain the gift of God with money. You have no part or portion in this matter, for your heart is not right before God. Therefore, repent of this wickedness of yours, and pray the Lord that, if possible, the intention of your heart may be forgiven you. For I see that you are in the gall of bitterness and in the bondage of iniquity. But Simon answered and said, Pray to the Lord for me yourselves, so that nothing of what you have said may come upon me. And so, when they had solemnly testified and spoken the word of the Lord, they started back to Jerusalem and were preaching the gospel to many villages of the Samaritans. But an angel of the Lord spoke to Philip, saying, Arise, and go south to the road that descends from Jerusalem to Gaza. This is a desert road. And he arose and went. And behold, there was an Ethiopian eunuch, a court official of Candace, queen of the Ethiopians, who was in charge of all her treasure, and he had come to Jerusalem to worship. And he was returning and sitting in his chariot and was reading the prophet Isaiah. And the Spirit said to Philip, Go up and join this chariot. And when Philip had run up, he heard him reading Isaiah the prophet and said, Do you understand what you're reading? And he said, Well, how could I, unless someone guides me? And he invited Philip to come up and sit with him. Now the passage of Scripture which he was reading was this. He was led as a sheep to slaughter, and as a lamb before its shearer is silent, so he does not open his mouth. In humiliation his judgment was taken away. Who shall relate his generation? For his life is removed from the earth. And the eunuch answered Philip and said, Please, tell me, of whom does the prophet say this? Of himself or of someone else? And Philip opened his mouth, and beginning from this scripture, he preached Jesus to him. And as they went along the road, they came to some water. And the eunuch says, Look, water, what prevents me from being baptized? And he ordered the chariot to stop, and they both went down into the water, Philip as well as the eunuch, and he baptized him. And when they came up out of the water, the Spirit of the Lord snatched Philip away, and the eunuch saw him no more, but went on his way rejoicing. But Philip found himself at Azotus, and as he passed through, he kept preaching the gospel to all the cities until he came to Caesarea. Acts chapter 9. Now Saul, still breathing threats and murder against the disciples of the Lord, went to the high priest and asked for letters from him to the synagogues at Damascus, so that if he found any belonging to the way, both men and women, he might bring them bound to Jerusalem. And it came about that as he journeyed, he was approaching Damascus, and suddenly a light from heaven flashed around him, and he fell to the ground, and heard a voice saying to him, Saul, Saul, why are you persecuting me? And he said, Who art thou, Lord? And he said, I am Jesus, whom you are persecuting. But rise and enter the city, and it shall be told you what you must do. And the men who traveled with him stood speechless, hearing the voice, but seeing no one. And Saul got up from the ground, and though his eyes were open, he could see nothing. And leading him by the hand, they brought him into Damascus. And he was 3 days without sight, and neither ate nor drank. Now there was a certain disciple at Damascus named Ananias. And the Lord said to him in a vision, Ananias? And he said, Behold, here am I, Lord. And the Lord said to him, Arise, and go to the street called Straight, and inquire at the house of Judas for a man from Tarsus named Saul. For behold, he is praying, and he has seen in a vision a man named Ananias come in and lay his hands on him so that he might regain his sight. But Ananias answered, Lord, I have heard from many about this man, how much harm he did to thy saints at Jerusalem. And here he has authority from the chief priests to bind all who call upon thy name. But the Lord said to him, Go, for he is a chosen instrument of mine, to bear my name before the Gentiles and kings and the children of Israel. For I will show him how much he must suffer for my name's sake. And Ananias departed and entered the house, and after laying his hands on him, said, Brother Saul, the Lord Jesus, who appeared to you on the road by which you were coming, has sent me so that you may regain your sight and be filled with the Holy Spirit. And immediately there fell from his eyes something like scales, and he regained his sight, and he arose and was baptized, and he took food and was strengthened. Now for several days he was with the disciples who were at Damascus. And immediately he began to proclaim Jesus in the synagogues, saying, He is the Son of God. And all those hearing him continued to be amazed and were saying, Is this not he who in Jerusalem destroyed those who called on this name and who had come here for the purpose of bringing them bound before the chief priests? But Saul kept increasing in strength and confounding the Jews who lived at Damascus by proving that this Jesus is the Christ. And when many days had elapsed, the Jews plotted together to do away with him. But their plot became known to Saul, and they were also watching the gates day and night so that they might put him to death. But his disciples took him by night and let him down through an opening in the wall, lowering him in a basket. And when he had come to Jerusalem, he was trying to associate with the disciples, and they were all afraid of him, not believing that he was a disciple. But Barnabas took hold of him and brought him to the apostles and described to them how he had seen the Lord on the road, and that he had talked to him, and how at Damascus he had spoken out boldly in the name of Jesus. And he was with them, moving about freely in Jerusalem, speaking out boldly in the name of the Lord. And he was talking and arguing with the Hellenistic Jews, but they were attempting to put him to death. But when the brethren learned of it, they brought him down to Caesarea and sent him away to Tarsus. So the church throughout all Judea and Galilee and Samaria enjoyed peace, being built up and going on in the fear of the Lord and in the comfort of the Holy Spirit. It continued to increase. Now it came about that as Peter was traveling through all those parts, he came down also to the saints who lived at Lydda. And there he found a certain man named Aeneas, who'd been bedridden 8 years, for he was paralyzed. And Peter said to him, Aeneas, Jesus Christ heals you. Arise and make your bed. And immediately he arose. And all who lived at Lydda and Sharon saw him, and they turned to the Lord. Now in Joppa, there was a certain disciple named Tabitha, which translated in Greek is called Dorcas. This woman was abounding with deeds of kindness and charity, which she continually did. And it came about at that time that she fell sick and died. And when they had washed her body, they laid it in an upper room. And since Lydda was near Joppa, the disciples, having heard that Peter was there, sent two men to him, entreating him, Do not delay to come to us. And Peter arose and went with them. And when he had come, they brought him into the upper room. And all the widows stood beside him, weeping, and showing all the tunics and garments that Dorcas used to make while she was with them. But Peter sent them all out, and knelt down and prayed. And turning to the body, he said, Tabitha, arise. And she opened her eyes, And when she saw Peter, she sat up. And he gave her his hand and raised her up, and calling the saints and widows, he presented her alive. And it became known all over Joppa, and many believed in the Lord. And it came about that he stayed many days in Joppa with a certain tanner, Simon. Acts chapter 10. Now there was a certain man at Caesarea named Cornelius, a centurion of what was called the Italian cohort, a devout man, and one who feared God with all his household, and gave many alms to the Jewish people, and prayed to God continually. About the ninth hour of the day, he clearly saw in a vision an angel of God who had just come into him, and said to him, Cornelius? And fixing his gaze upon him, and being much alarmed, he said, What is it, Lord? And he said to him, Your prayers and alms have ascended as a memorial before God. And now dispatch some men to Joppa, and send for a man named Simon, who is also called Peter. He is staying with a certain tanner named Simon, whose house is by the sea. And when the angel who was speaking to him had departed, he summoned two of his servants and a devout soldier of those who were in constant attendance upon him. And after he had explained everything to them, he sent them to Joppa. And on the next day, as they were on their way and approaching the city, Peter went up on the housetop about the sixth hour to pray.
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1: Dom Avila pastors Grace Church, Monterey Bay in Seaside, California. Today, we continue his series, Studies in Philippians, and the message, Godly Example or Godless Enemy. Here's Dom Avila.
2: Philippians 3, we'll start in verse 13 and we'll go through verse 19. Philippians 3, verse 13 through verse 19. Who are the people that you have followed? Who are the people right now, currently, that you're following and trying to model your life after? Well, the Apostle Paul here in this section provides us with some real practical helps for doing what he just called us to press on toward the goal of the upward call of Christ. And what he says is there's examples that God has given for you to follow. So how are we going to continue to grow in this pursuit of intimacy and this imitation of the Lord? And we can easily say the obvious answer is read this book, read the scriptures, pray, and that's good. But is that enough? I would say that God has intentionally and creatively and purposely provided us with the church so that we can watch others and model our lives after them as we pursue Christ's holiness. There's so much we learn from observing other people's lives. We learn good, but we also learn bad, because not all models are built the same, and many of you know this. Not all models bring blessing. There are actually some professing believers that we need to be aware of. So I'm not necessarily concerned about our beliefs as much as I'm concerned about, are we living out the beliefs that we have? Are we living what is true? And that's what's at stake here in these verses. So follow me now as I read Philippians 3. We'll start in verse 13 and we'll go through verse 19. God's word to us says this: Brothers, I do not consider myself as having laid hold of it yet, but one thing I do, forgetting what lies behind and reaching forward to what lies ahead, I press on toward the goal for the prize of the upward call of God in Christ Jesus. Let us, therefore, as many as are perfect, think this way. And if in anything you think differently, God will reveal that also to you. However, let us keep walking in step with the same standard to which we have attained. Brothers, join in following my example and look for those who walk according to the pattern you have in us. For many walk, of whom I have often told you and now tell you, even crying, as enemies of the cross of Christ, whose end is destruction, whose God is their stomach and glory in their shame, who set their thoughts on earthly things. Amen. Here's our main idea. In Philippians 3, 15 through 19, Paul commands us to observe and follow after godly examples and to avoid following bad examples. Very simple. He's commanding us to observe and to follow after godly examples and then warning us not to follow after bad examples. The footsteps you follow will lead you down a path to the person that you will become. The footsteps that you follow will lead you down a path to the person you will become. So the question I want you to keep thinking over and over as we move through this message is, who are you following? Whose life are you imitating? Whose pattern of life are you patterning your life after? You see, as believers, your behavior matters. So who you make your model and whose footsteps you follow will exponentially impact your life, both in the present as well as in the future. So here's the outline. I think it's coming just straight from the text. In verses 15 through 16, we're going to look at following God's example. In verse 17, follow godly examples. And then in verses 18 and 19, there's the examples not to follow. Those are the godless examples. God's example, godly examples, and don't follow godless examples. That's our outline. But go back with me just last week and recall from verses 12 through 14 that Paul has stressed not once but twice that he hasn't yet attained to perfection, that he's still on this journey. He's still moving forward. He's still positioning himself to pursue the prize. And so when you think about that initial call, when God calls us, that's the starting gun. And we're on this race, and we're I don't know what lap we're on, but we're on a lap. And we're going, and we're going, and our eyes are set on the goal and on the prize. We're pursuing Christ. And the climax is the finish line, when we will be ultimately in glory and away with sin and done with death and done with disappointment and despair and everything else that is in this world as a result of sin. But because Paul knows that he hasn't yet arrived, that propels him forward. And so he thinks correctly about where he's at spiritually and how much further he has to go. All that to say is the way that we think matters. Christian, your beliefs inform your behavior. The way that you reason determines how you run. And that's where Paul begins. He reminds us to think as God would have us think. So look there in verse 15. He says this: "Let us therefore, as many as are perfect, think this way. And if anything you think differently, God will reveal that also to you. However, let us keep walking in step with the same standard to which we have attained." Now, those two verses, 15 and 16, it's just one sentence in the Greek, but it's extremely difficult to interpret because it's really hard to actually translate. Back in verse 12, he's already said something that seems interesting here. He said, "Not that I've already obtained it or I've already become perfect." Tetelomai is the word he uses. But now here in verse 15, he uses that same root word, but instead of using the verb, he uses the adjective, and he says, "Let us, as many as are tetelioi," perfect. So you say, wait a second, you just said that you haven't become perfect, but now you say, "Let us who are perfect." And so we have to question Paul and say, well, what are you talking about? How can you say you're not perfect and then a few verses later say that you and others are perfect? Well, I think the answer is fairly simple. What Paul is talking about is positional perfection, positional righteousness, positional justification. We are perfect in the sense that God has imputed his perfect righteousness to us. So we're not perfect as it relates to sanctification. We still have room to grow. You can look at your spouse right now and you can say, "You're not perfect." And then they can say right back to you is, "You're not perfect either." You can do that to your kids, your parents, your friends. We all know we're not perfect. We're in process. But when it comes to your perfection by way of Christ's imputed righteousness, well, there's no condemnation. Why? Because you're perfectly made righteous because of Christ's righteousness. And this is Paul's whole point. Look, my pedigree, my performance, all of my passion, all of that fell terribly short. All of what I put my hope in, trust in, that was all what Paul says was rubbish. If we want to be made right with God, we need him to provide the perfect righteousness. And he does that as a gift of grace, and it comes through faith in Christ. And so when we say we're pursuing the prize, what we're saying is we're pursuing righteousness. And another way to say that is we're really pursuing Jesus himself. He is our prize. He is our goal. He is our aim. He is the consummation. He's what our hearts desire. And so, again, he is not talking about practical perfection, but positional perfection. And his exhortation is, let us think this way. He's demonstrating that he, along with the church, needs to think along these lines. I haven't arrived, but I keep pressing on. I haven't become perfect, but I'm still running. Literally, it reads, "Let us keep setting our minds on." This is a favorite word of Paul. It is phanero. phanero, and we've seen it over and over again. So Paul's already talked about we need to have the same mindedness, we need to have Christ-mindedness, we need to have singular-mindedness. All throughout the letter, he's always talking about the way that we think. Look back in chapter 2, verse 5, where Paul says, have this way of thinking. There's that same word, phanero. Have this same way of thinking in yourselves, which was also in Christ Jesus. Now, some translations translate that as attitude, which isn't bad. But what Paul is saying is we need to have, church, the kind of intentional thinking that encompasses both our affections as well as our actions. So it's not just having mental gymnastics exercise. What he's saying is this involves our intellect, our desires, our will, and our actions. That's the kind of thinking that God wants us to have. Keep on thinking this way. Keep your focus. Keep pursuing the prize. Keep running. Give it all you got. That is what correct thinking will do. If you think correctly, then Lord willing, you'll live correctly. Oftentimes when you fall into sin, you make mistakes, you hurt people. It doesn't start with the actions. It starts with how you were thinking. You were discontent. You were vindictive. You were angry. You were jealous. You were bitter. All the stuff that's going on in your head leads out into your actions and into your words. Well, what if Christians, what if they lose their focus? Do you lose your focus sometimes? Do you take your eyes off the prize? What do we do then? Well, look what Paul says next. If in anything you think differently, God will reveal that also to you. And that word you'll be familiar with, it's the same word where we get this apocalypse. Literally, it means to remove the cover to that which has been concealed. And what the scripture is teaching us here is that the whole idea of keeping our eyes on Christ and knowing where our righteousness comes from, that actually comes from God. You and I did not discover that on our own. We didn't figure out that in order to have a right relationship with God, that we need Christ's perfect righteousness. What you and I did was we try to be good. We try to not be bad. And we try to pursue Christ by our own human efforts. And what the scripture is saying here is, look, this was divinely revealed to you. And if you think wrongly about this as a believer, God, who is faithful, God who has adopted you into his family, God will instruct you. This is why he's given you the Spirit of God, to teach you, to instruct you, to convict you. So the promise is from God that he will straighten out our thinking, that he will unravel all the knots and the confusion to help us see his grace and greatness more clearly. That's his promise to us. You see, the Word of God really is the primary means. This is why we preach it every week. The Word of God is the primary means by which God works in us to make us holy. It's the Spirit of God working through the Word of God to make the people of God more like God. It's the Spirit of God working through the Word of God to make the people of God more like God. So any church service or gathering where the Bible is not at the forefront, what are we doing? This is where the power is. This is where the Spirit is working, through the Word of God. So, Paul says, don't think that you've arrived yet. If you think differently, God will be faithful to correct that thinking. But now Paul continues. Look at verse 16. However, let us keep walking in step with the same standard to which we have attained. What is he saying there? He's saying, look, don't be distracted. Don't fall out of rank. All of our military folks will appreciate this. Keep marching. Be in step with one another. Keep the cadence. Keep the line. That's actually what the word means here, stokeo. We need seven English words to say this one Greek word. Seven English words. Let us keep walking in step. It's just one word in the Greek. The idea behind stokeo is that our Christian life is really a team effort. And this is beautiful. It's not a solo thing. You're not intended to pursue Christ all by yourself. Do you need to pursue Christ personally? Absolutely. But God has given you the people of God, the church. We're all marching to the same drum together towards spiritual maturity. That's what he means. Let us keep walking. We're to do this together, which means that if a brother is slowing down and he's getting distracted and he's wandering off, then we have a responsibility to put our arm around him and say, no, let's keep going. And if there's a sister who's discouraged and she's exhausted, or she's exasperated at just the trials of life, then we need to come alongside her and build her up and encourage her and help her keep pursuing the prize. If there's a young runner who just decides, I'm going to turn back. Oh, no. We got to turn him around and direct him toward the prize. You know, early in our marriage, Jess and I, we took a ballroom dance class at the local community college. We're learning all these ballroom steps. And I go into this thinking, oh, I'm a break dancer. I'm an athlete. I'm going to kill this thing. And I found out real quickly, I'm not good at dancing at all. It doesn't matter that you're athletic, or it doesn't matter that you have rhythm in some things. You actually have to learn the steps. So tango, quick step, I have no idea what I'm doing. If a dance is to be viewed as beautiful and enjoyable, then we need to be in sync. There needs to be a rhythm. You actually have to follow the instructor's instructions. And it's the same thing for a Christian walk. If we are to advance and grow in our maturity of Christ-likeness, if we're to look beautiful as the church is supposed to, then we need to walk in step with one another. So we're to behave properly together. We're to conduct our standard of living as Christ has given to us in the scriptures, and we're to do that with one another. This is one of the beautiful one another's. We're to march on together, pursue together. So if we're to pursue Christ-likeness together, and if we're to grow in maturity, what we need is tangible, visible examples to follow. You've heard this axiom, I'm sure, before, that things are better caught than taught. I can get up here and I can preach, and you can hear people preach on the radio and podcast, but there's something that is dramatically different when you actually see it lived out. And that's what Paul says here. He provides himself as a model for the church to follow. This leads us to point number two, follow Paul's example in verse 17. Brothers, he says, join in following my example. Now, the first thing to notice is that this is not a suggestion. Paul is not just saying, hey, you can maybe follow after me. This is actually a command, but he commands it with brothers because he's like an older brother looking down at his younger siblings, and he's showing them this way. By example, he's not a slave master. He's not cracking the whip. He, with love and compassion, says, follow my example as I follow Christ. Now, the question for us is, well, why do we have to follow after Paul? Isn't he hijacking the glory of God by saying, follow me instead of following Jesus? Ephesians 5 and verse 1 says, therefore, be imitators of God as beloved children. It seems like he got it right in Ephesians, but here he's not saying follow after God or follow after Jesus or follow after the Lord. He's saying follow after me. And for some, they say, well, that sounds a little egotistical, but no, he's not putting himself on some sort of spiritual perfection pedestal. He's not being arrogant here. He's saying, no, I want you to join me as we follow after Christ. Follow me only so much as I follow Jesus. And the word that Paul uses here, it's a unique word, not just in the New Testament, but all of Greek literature, which means that Paul probably made it up. It's sumimetes. And in that you hear that word almost mimic, soon, together with. What he's saying is together we mimic Christ. Together I want you to mimic me. Christians are to work together at mimicking the Lord, which means that you and I, we link arms and our hearts are like magnets and connect to one another as we pursue Jesus together. And if we're going to be salt and light in the world, if we're going to be a city set on a hill, if we're going to break through to the darkness, it's much better if we have a brighter light shining than little individual lights. Put us all together for Christ. You say, well, Paul, that's a good example, but isn't it better just to have the perfect example? Why not just say Jesus? Why don't we just follow Jesus? Jesus is perfect, let's follow after him. While MacArthur, in his commentary on Philippians, he wisely points this out. Had Paul been perfect, he would not have been an example believers would follow. We need to follow someone who is not perfect so we can see how to overcome our imperfections. Someone who can show us how to handle the struggles of life, its disappointments, and its trials. Someone who can show how to handle pride and resist temptation and put sin to death. Now, Christ is the perfect standard, the perfect model, the perfect pattern for believers to emulate. But Christ never pursued perfection. He always has been perfect. Paul was a fellow traveler on the path toward the unattainable spiritual perfection and thus a model for believers to follow. He modeled virtue, morality, overcoming the flesh, victory over temptation, worship, service to God, patient endurance of suffering, handling possessions, and handling relationships. You see, Jesus is a model that we need to follow. He's perfect. But Paul is like us, human, frail, faulty, sinful. He said, I'm the chief of sinners. So he becomes a model for us to follow. And Paul is not being arrogant. He's saying, look, my life has been transformed. My theology is sound. And you can follow me as I follow Christ. He actually told Timothy, his young disciple, what specifically Timothy should be imitating. In 2 Timothy chapter 3, he said, but you followed my teaching, my conduct, my purpose, my faith, my patience, my love, my perseverance, and even persecution and suffering. Paul doesn't say, Timothy, you got to be exactly like me. You need to be a carbon copy of me. You need to have the same gifts and talents and experience as me. He doesn't say that. He says, but watch how I respond to life and trouble and persecution. And imitate me, imitate my character, imitate my virtue, imitate my vitality, imitate my service and sacrifice, my devotion and dedication. Those are things that we can imitate from non-perfect people. But look, it's not just Paul and the Lord that believers are commanded to follow. The first imperative focuses on Paul. The second imperative here focuses on others. Look there in the text. He says, and look for those who walk according to the pattern you have in us. Paul will say throughout his New Testament letters to follow in other people's example. He'll say us or we set an example. In 1 Thessalonians 2:14, he says, you became imitators of the churches of God in Christ Jesus. In Philippians 3:17, he says here, the Philippians are to look for those who walk according to the pattern you have in us. Look back in verse 2 of chapter 3. Verse 2, there Paul says that we're to look out for the dogs, for the evildoers, for the false circumcision, blepo, watch out, be on guard. Here, though, he uses the word skoipeo, which is where we get that word scope, like in microscope. And what he's saying is, in the present tense here, that you as a Christian need to be on a careful lookout. You need to identify people in your congregation that you can model your life after. And the assumption here is that it's not going to be super easy to find, that you actually have to go and look, which means you have to spend time with others. You have to be observing how people are living, how husbands are treating their wives, how parents are parenting their kids, how singles are staying away from temptation. You have to be up close and personal to observe these things from fellow believers. There's going to be times where someone comes to you and initiates and puts their arm around you and says, hey, follow me as I follow Christ. And we love that. But honestly speaking here, how often has it happened in your Christian life? How often have you had a woman come and just say, hey, I want you to spend some time with me. I want you to follow me as I follow Christ. And it's really easy for us to kind of get down, right? Because I don't remember the last time that happened. But the instruction here is for you to go pursue it, to seek it, to look for it, and to ask for it. Paul says in 2 Thessalonians 3:7 that you yourselves know how you ought to imitate us. And then in verse 9, he says, in order to offer ourselves as a model for you so that you would imitate us. Imitation and modeling is what is supposed to happen in the church. It's a non-negotiable. But again, you might feel like, well, I don't have someone. I don't know someone. I don't have that kind of relationship. Well, let me give you what I think is a valuable list. Because maybe you're like, well, I've tried to be proactive in finding someone to disciple me. I've tried to be intentional about patterning my life after someone else, but I'm kind of unsure what to look for because that guy has issues, or I don't like the way she handles this particular situation. And you know that we can keep making excuses to the point where we don't think anyone's qualified enough to disciple us. The only one that's going to like effectively disciple you is Jesus. But that's not the way it's supposed to be. So let me give you an A to Z of discipleship. Turn with me to 2 Timothy chapter 2. 2 Timothy chapter 2. You say, what should I look for? And thank you for asking. It's right here, 2 Timothy chapter 2. Calling this the A to Z model worth following. A man or woman worth following, if you just read chapter 2, this is what pops out. They're going to be strong in the grace of Jesus Christ in verse 1. They're going to be a good listener in verse 2. A discerner of other people's character, especially someone's faithfulness, also in verse 2. They're going to be able to endure suffering like a good soldier, verse 3. They have a desire to please the Lord in verse 4. They follow God's instructions in verse 5. They work diligently, verse 6. They make sacrifices for the sake of the kingdom in verses 9 and 10. They die to self and live for Christ in verse 11. They refrain from useless arguments in verse 14. They demonstrate diligence. They seek God's approval, verse 15. They accurately handle the word of God in verse 16. They avoid worthless conversations. They turn from evil,

them. And again, I would just say, you are not the perfect disciplee. Don't expect the perfect discipler. You find something on that list and say, hey, this person excels here. Let me learn a little bit from them in this area. And let me learn from this person in this area. And this is how the church works. Some of us have strengths in certain areas. Others have weaknesses. Well, let's learn from one another's strengths, and let's try to sharpen and refine those weaknesses by being with one another. Now, why do you think here Paul takes this imitation of Christ and others who follow him so seriously? And the answer to that is because the Christian life, it's challenging. We just don't wake up and automatically we're just going to be spiritually mature. It really is a race. It is a pursuit. And along this path, you realize this, there's pitfalls. There are pitfalls, and there's also predators. Look at the next word he uses here. It's a connecting word, for. And this leads us to point number 3. Don't follow bad examples in verses 18 and 19. Why? Paul says here, he gives the purpose statement, for many walk, of whom I've often told you, and now tell you, even crying, that they are enemies of the cross of Christ. And this is sad because Paul says, for many. He doesn't say a couple. He doesn't say a few. He doesn't say a handful. But he says there that there are many who are enemies of the cross. And the sobering truth is that this is what the scriptures teach. In Matthew chapter 7 and verse 13, it says, enter through the narrow gate. For the gate is wide and the way is broad that leads to destruction, and there are many who go through it. Again, if the Christian life is hard, if it's a challenge, if it's a wrestling match, a boxing match, a race, it's difficult. And some people will be unwilling to stay on the track because it's hard. And Paul says there are many who abandon. They jump ship. Not only that, but Jesus says, beware of false prophets in Matthew chapter 7, who come to you in sheep's clothing, but inwardly are ravenous wolves. And he says, you will know them by their fruits. Are grapes gathered from thorn bushes or figs from thistles? Even so, every good tree bears good fruit, but the bad tree bears bad fruit. A good tree cannot bear bad fruit, nor can a bad tree bear good fruit. And then he says, every tree that does not bear good fruit is cut down and thrown into the fire. So then, you will know them by their fruits. And then here comes this serious statement in verse 21. And we need to read this, not thinking about other people, but thinking about our own selves. Not everyone who says to me, Lord, Lord, will enter the kingdom of heaven, but he who does the will of my Father who is in heaven will enter. And then here it is, verse 22. Many will say to me on that day, Lord, Lord, in your name did we not prophesy, and in your name cast out demons, in your name do many miracles. And then I will declare to them, I never knew you. Depart from me, you who practice lawlessness. So some of the scariest verses in Matthew chapter 7, and it's a call for us to examine, who are we following? What kind of fruit are we producing? This thought that many have rejected Christ brings Paul to tears. Look at what it says here. He says, I'm telling you this while even crying. And the significance about this is that this is the only place in the New Testament where it says that Paul was actually weeping. He's shedding tears while he's writing. And it's not like he just kind of threw that in there, whether he has an amanuensis who's copying this down for him, or Paul is writing it himself. He didn't like, oh, I think I'll kind of insert right here, yeah, I'm kind of crying. Now, as he's thinking about people and their faces, and he's remembering relationships, people who call themselves Christians but have walked away, it's actually bringing Paul to literal weeping. You say, well, why is he really weeping here? Well, first, I think he feels a deep pain in his heart because he wishes this were not the case. How do we really know the heart of Paul?
Well, in Romans chapter 9, he says this, I'm telling you the truth in Christ. You'll remember this. He says, I am not lying. My conscience testifies with me in the whole

0: Holy Spirit that I have great sorrow and unceasing grief in my heart. And he even said, if it were possible, I wish that I myself would be accursed so that my countrymen, my fellow Jews, would not go to hell. That's the kind of heart that Paul had. You will never find a godly person glorying in someone going to hell. Never. In Matthew chapter 23, Jesus himself is looking at Jerusalem and says, Jerusalem, Jerusalem, who kills the prophets and stones those who are sent to her. How often I wanted to gather your children together, the way a hen gathers her chicks under her wings, but you did not want it. Jesus's heart, Paul's heart, they're not rejoicing that people are on the road to destruction, but they're grieved, sorrowful, weeping. I think another reason why Paul is weeping here is because he realizes the kind of impact, the kind of havoc that false teachers have on individuals. Because it's not just the individual, but it's their spouse, it's their children, it's generations that follow. And Paul realizes the kind of damage that these professing nominal Christians, the kind of bad example they are. They don't even have to get up and preach. It's not like they have to be in a pulpit. It's just their lifestyle, and people begin to pattern their lives after those lives, and that leads to destruction. And so Paul, he weeps. He's not nonchalant, but he's devastated at their destiny. You know, I very much dislike when people go out and evangelize, or they stand at the abortion clinic, and they're holding up signs, God wants you to burn in hell, you deserve to go to hell. Look, we're to warn people, but we're not to wish that on anybody. We're to plead with people to repent, to turn to Christ. That is the message of the gospel. We don't delight in people's destruction. While the reason why they were lost, it says right there, was because they are enemies of the cross of Christ. Now, what does Paul mean by they're enemies of the cross? Certainly, he's not talking about the wood, planks. The cross of Christ is what the death of Jesus represents. The cross is a symbol. So when we say the cross, we think of sacrifice, salvation, substitutionary atonement, self-denial, suffering. That's what the cross represents. In Philippians 1:27, Paul says that we are to live our lives in a manner worthy of the gospel, worthy of the sacrifice, worthy of Christ laying down his life. If we don't live in a manner worthy of the cross, then we bring shame upon the cross. If our lives are not compatible with what took place on the cross, then we dishonor Jesus and the cross. You see, there is no neutrality. You say, well, I'm not doing anything to necessarily dishonor God, but if you're not doing anything with God, for God, in God's name, you're dishonoring him. If you're ignoring God, that is dishonoring him. There is no neutrality. You're either a friend or a foe. For both the men and the women we've been studying in Titus, listen to what Titus says in chapter 2. He says, the grace of God has appeared, bringing salvation for all men, instructing us that denying ungodliness and worldly desires, we should live sensibly, righteously, and godly in the present age, looking for the blessed hope and the appearing of the glory of our great God and Savior Jesus Christ, who gave himself for us that he might redeem us from all lawlessness and purify for himself a people for his own possession, zealous for good works. You see, when Jesus died on the cross, he died to set you free from sin. But if you're still embracing sin and petting sin, you're a foe. You're not a friend. Jesus died to give us freedom. And if we just willingly want slavery again, you're not a friend. You're a foe. Jesus died so that you can boldly approach the throne of grace in prayer. But if you're prayerless and you don't speak to God, again, you are not a friend, but a foe. Jesus died to remove the blinders of your eyes so that you can see the truth of God in his word. But if this book always stays closed and you never read it and you don't obey it, then do not think that you are a friend of God. You are a foe. Jesus died to ensure that we are one even as he is one. And if you come to any church and you cause dissension and division, you're not a friend, you are a foe. It's very simple. Jesus died to bring about our holiness. He wants your holiness. But if you're wholly committed to doing what you want, then why would you think you were a friend of Jesus? Don't make the mistake of thinking that an enemy or a foe is someone who is just violently opposed to Christianity. I think we think of guys like Richard Dawkins and others who are debating and trying to refute Christianity. Or we think that an enemy is someone like Hitler or people who rape or people who do all these bad things. But I think as you read this text, what Paul is saying is, no, an enemy is someone who just doesn't live for the glory of God. You can be moral and be an enemy because you're trusting in yourself and your own righteousness. That is not a friend, that is a foe. So look, he's not addressing someone who's aggressively antagonistic. These aren't atheists or anarchists, these aren't agnostics. Paul is weeping because these people claim to be Christians, but they weren't living like it. They became enemies of the cross of Christ, not because of the things that they believed, but because of the way that they behaved. And they didn't behave properly because the things they believed, they really didn't truly believe by faith. That's why James says, even the demons believe, and what do? They shudder. But there was no transformation. There's no heart change. The problem was that those beliefs did not turn into the right behavior, and a confession didn't lead to the right kind of conduct. Well, Paul now goes on to describe these enemies, and he gives these four descriptive and denunciatory statements. This is hard to hear because Paul is, again, he's writing in tears, but this is the reality. He starts off by saying this, they are going to hell. And it's almost shocking that he begins there. But he wants to jolt us. He wants to jolt us into thinking that, man, this is serious. Verse 19, whose end is destruction, whose God is their stomach, and they glory in their shame, who set their thoughts on earthly things. He begins with, they are going to hell. That's their final outcome. Their destiny is destruction. That word there is a contrast to what he says in verse 28 of chapter 1. He said that there's a sign of destruction for them, but salvation for you. There's only two paths, two roads, two destinations. One is salvation, one is destruction. Hell is the destiny of all unbelievers. And when you read a passage like this, it's clear that this is reserved not just for the overly wicked, unrighteous people that we think of, but even people who sit in pews, who make a claim to Christ, who say they love Jesus, but they don't live like it. And that's terrifying and sobering. And Paul begins there. But look, he gives us more information. He says, it's not just that they're going to hell, but why were they going to hell? Why are they doomed for destruction? Because their God is their lust. He says, whose God is their stomach. Their principal aim is gratification for their own pleasure. They pamper themselves and pursue their own appetites. That's the characteristic that they have here. He's not referring to a literal belly. He's not saying that they're just gluttons. No, he's saying, no, they give in to their cravings, their physical appetites. They're sensual. They're impulsive. And they've raised these desires above obedience to Christ. See, a man's God is that which he gives himself to. A man's God becomes the determining factor of his life. So the thing that excites you and thrills you and attracts you, as you pursue that thing, and you pursue that thing in contrast to obedience to Christ, that thing has now become your God. It could be money, it could be sex, it could be popularity, it could be a number of things. But if you give yourself to that and want to satisfy your fleshly desire, you've made that thing your God. And you can't serve two gods. You're either going to love one and hate the other, or vice versa. Turn with me to Romans 16. Romans 16 and verse 17, because Paul, again, giving instructions to the church, tells us that we need to be on guard. We need to watch out for these particular kinds of people. He says there, Romans 16, verse 17, "Now I urge you, brethren, keep your eye on those who cause dissensions and hindrances contrary to the teaching which you've learned, and turn away from them. For such men are slaves, not of our Lord Jesus Christ, but what does it say? But of their own appetites. And by their smooth and flattering speech, they deceive the hearts of the unsuspecting." Be on guard. Watch for these kinds of people. He told Timothy in 1 Timothy 6, 9, "But those who want to get rich fall into temptation and snares and many foolish and harmful desires, which plunge men into ruin and destruction." Characteristic of a false believer, a characteristic of someone who's dangerous we need to watch out for, is someone who just chases after their appetites, indulges in the flesh. Well, not only that, but it says here that they glory in their shame. And grammatically, this glorying is connected to the God being in their belly. Rather than being ashamed of things that they know they shouldn't do, they actually glory in it. They talk about it. They brag about it. They become arrogant. They're proud of their very perversion. And Paul says, look, we got to beware of those whose consciences have been so deadened and dulled and defiled that they're actually delighting in sin. They talk about the things they get away with. 1 Corinthians chapter 15 and verse 33, Paul says, "Don't be deceived. Bad company corrupts what? Good morals, good character. You think you're hanging out with someone cool, someone popular, someone who's liked. But if all they're about is sin, you're hanging with the wrong people. You think you're not going to be impacted by them? It's one thing to have an evangelistic zeal and to pursue them, but if you're hanging with them, looking like them, talking like them, drinking like them, smoking like them, having sex like them, whatever it is, they are leading you right to destruction. Paul says, you can identify them. Not only are they on the road to destruction, not only is their appetite God, but they glory in their shame. Paul had strict and scathing words for the Corinthians in chapter 5, where he says, look, there's sin going on. It's not even mentioned among the Gentiles. You're actually tolerating it. And by not saying anything, by not addressing it, you're actually condoning it. Rather than the Corinthian church taking that sin seriously, they remained silent, and they were, I think, judged as a result as well. The enemies of the cross are bad examples because they ultimately go to hell. Their God is their appetite. They glory in their shame. And finally, he says their goal is this world. They set their thoughts on earthly things. Paul's mindset, Christ, his glory, the resurrection, the high calling. He knew where he was going. He had his eyes fixed, singular focus. These people, they don't want that. They want what the world has to offer, the entertainment, the fun, the acclaim, the popularity of the world. That's what they want. Earthly things, characteristics of the present age, what provides the greatest satisfaction and enjoyment here on earth. You see, when people choose that, what they're saying is, God, you, your word, your sacrifice, I found something better. So no wonder their end is destruction. If they don't want God in this life, what makes them think that they're going to want God in the life to come? Romans 8, verse 5 and 8 reads this, "For those who are according to the flesh, they set their minds on things of the flesh, but those who are according to the Spirit, the things of the Spirit. For the mind set on the flesh is death, but the mind set on the Spirit is life and peace. Because the mindset on the flesh is hostile toward God, for it does not subject itself to the law of God, for it is not even able to do so. And those who are in the flesh are not able to please God." And Paul says in Colossians 3:2 that Christians were to be different. We are to set our minds on things above, not on things here on earth. You've heard that saying, if you're heavenly minded, you could be no earthly good. The reality is, if we are heavenly minded, we will be earthly good. What's not true is the opposite. If our minds and our hearts and our affections and our desires and our pursuits are only here in this world, we're not going to be any heavenly good. We're not going to fulfill our mission. We're not going to pursue after Christ or get others to pursue him with us. So, godly example, godless example. We need to find the godly examples. We need to pattern our lives to be godly examples. We need to avoid, stay away from, and Lord forbid, us never become godless examples. The godly, they embrace the cross. The godless, they're enemies of the cross. The godly, their mind is focused heavenward on Christ. The godless, their mind is set on earthly things. The godly examples, they subdue their appetites. The godless enemies, they live to satisfy their appetites. The godly examples, they share in Christ's sufferings. The godless enemies, they just desire comfort and ease and satisfaction. The godly examples, they are waiting with longing for the resurrection body. But the godless enemies, they want to fulfill all their fleshly desires in the present, in the here and now. And the most terrifying thing, there's only two ways. The godly examples, their path is salvation and righteousness and glory in Christ Jesus. And the godless enemies, their path is destruction and hell away from the presence of God forever. Do you see how tragic this downward spiral is? Desires, disgrace, degradation, destruction. And you say, well, hearing all that, how do I ensure that my final destination is not destruction? Well, you need to know that it needs to be more than a profession. You just can't profess it. You have to live it, depending on the power of the Spirit. Paul says in Galatians 6:14, but may it never be that I would boast except in the cross of our Lord Jesus Christ. The enemies are enemies of the cross. The Christians, we boast in the cross, because at the cross, that's everything for us. All of our sins are forgiven at the cross. All of our former life is done away with at the cross. At the cross, we have the power. At the cross, we have the Spirit of God who enables us to live holy and godly lives. At the cross, we have relationship that's provided for us, the righteousness of Christ. Our life, Christian, is the cross. And it's not just the cross, because everything was verified and vindicated in the resurrection, just as Jesus promised. So, let me finish with how I began. What kind of models are you following? What kind of model are you to others? We have the Bible, we have prayer, but we need living, breathing, tangible examples. And the Lord has given you His Spirit so that you can be an example to others to follow. Let's pray. Father, we are so thankful that you have not left us to ourselves. I think of the Philippians who didn't have all the New Testament letters. They couldn't just go to their parchments and to their scrolls and read everything that Paul wrote or John wrote or Peter wrote. In large part, they were dependent on guys like Paul and Timothy and Epaphroditus to be that example and model. And here we are, 2,000 years later, with a completed New Testament. We've got both the old and the new. We've got the Spirit of God. We've got life on this side of the cross. God, you, in your word, say that you've given us everything for life and godliness. You've also given us the church, the beautiful church, the people of God. And Father, we thank you so much for those that have modeled Christ-likeness for us, for those that have paved the way. Father, I'm so encouraged by those who desire and long for more of Christ-likeness. God, thank you for blessing so many who are on the right path and pursuing the right prize. We pray, Lord, that you would guard the church, protect the church from imposters, from people who might talk a big game but don't live as Christ has commanded. Help us, Lord, with humility and gentleness and patience, direct people to the true gospel, the only power for change, the only pathway to perfection through Christ. May we be faithful to proclaim and live that. We pray in Jesus' name, amen.
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1: Well, hello, hello to you once again. This is Pamela Fitch, your reader. Thank you for joining me as we continue in our Billy Graham book, Nearing Home, Life, Faith, and Finishing Well. This is one of his later books, published in 2011 by the W Publishing Group, which was a registered trademark of Thomas Nelson. We're about to resume our reading at the bottom of page 64 in a section titled Living Ill and Living Will. Most people are familiar with a last will and testament, a legal document that outlines what they wish to happen after their deaths. In recent years, due to enormous changes within our nation's healthcare system, an important document has emerged that gives patients certain rights. This is popularly known as a living will. It may go by various names, such as an advance medical directive or a declaration of a desire for a natural death. This document expresses what a person wishes to happen before his or her death, specifically what the person wishes to happen in case of a physical or mental disability or a major medical emergency. Living wills have become important mainly because of medical advances that can prolong a person's life well beyond its normal expectancy, even in dire circumstances. Closely associated with the living will may be other types of legal documents, such as powers of attorney that authorize another person to act on your behalf in case you're unable to function on your own. A healthcare power of attorney allows you to designate a family member or other trusted person to make medical decisions concerning your care if you're no longer able to make them for yourself. Similarly, a financial power of attorney designates someone who can make financial decisions on your behalf in case of your incapacity. Always be careful about signing any document of this nature under pressure, such as when undergoing emergency medical care in another state, to be sure it doesn't change your true wishes or reverse something you signed previously. These are difficult, complex, and emotional issues to decide. But when the medical consensus is that there's no reasonable hope of recovery, my own conviction is that extreme measures are only artificially delaying a person's death, not prolonging life. As much as possible, such matters need to be decided before they become necessary and then set forth in a valid legal document. Once a medical emergency develops, it is usually impossible for the patient to express his wishes in a way that will give clear and legal guidance to the doctor or hospital. Incidentally, many hospitals now have on their websites suggested forms to deal with these matters. Why go to the trouble of having a living will or any other document that comes into effect only when you're unable to function on your own? The most obvious reason is to spare yourself what might otherwise be a prolonged period of suffering and indignity when there is, in fact, no hope of recovery. But a living will is also important for the same reason your last will and testament is important, for the sake of your family. Lacking any directive from you, Family members may find themselves caught in a confusing and emotional web of difficult choices, and they may not all agree on the way forward. In addition, laws in some states, so I understand, may mandate extreme measures that cannot be withdrawn once they're started. The expense and the emotional toll on the family can be staggering. But more than that, in such situations, the true wishes of the patient will be ignored because they were never put in writing. Help yourself and your family avoid what can become a nightmare. Christians are not to be preoccupied with death. God has put within each of us a will to survive. But neither are we to shrink from death or act as if we must fiercely resist it until the last breath. The time may well come, in fact, when life's burdens and pains overwhelm us so much that we will welcome death as a friend. And that is as it should be. If we know Christ, we know that heaven is our true home. And like the saints of old, we are longing for a better country, a heavenly one. Hebrews chapter 11, verse 16. A word to adult children. Remember that one day everyone will be facing old age. I can recall as a young adult worrying about my parents as they aged. I always tried to give them the respect they earned and deserved, and I was cautious not to insult them by suggesting that they could no longer make important decisions about their lives. A fine line sometimes separates preserving your parents' dignity and ensuring their well-being. Perhaps some may be saying, "Well, I'm sure those things are important, but I'm still young, and all this seems a long way off for me." You're probably right, but your parents may be in turmoil about how their decisions affect not only them, but you. Some adult children worry that their parents are not taking these steps, and the children are reluctant to bring it up, thinking that the parents may mistake their motives. This does present a problem sometimes. The relationship between parents and their adult children can be difficult. As a rule, adults don't like to be told what to do by their parents, and parents don't like to be told what to do by their children. But refusing to act on the practical issues that confront us as we grow older, or simply ignoring them, often becomes a sure recipe for turmoil and conflict within a family. I encourage adult children to consider turning the tables. Ask your parents' advice as you seek what plans you should also put in place. Perhaps this would open up the discussion because, after all, they may also be reluctant to bring up dreaded subjects. Sometimes older people need their children's perspective, and perhaps this approach can be the nudge that is needed. Only you know the dynamics within your own family, but I encourage you not to draw back from trying to help in these important matters. Ask the Lord to give you wise words and a sense of right timing for such discussions. The Lord honors His people who do all in His name with respect, gentleness, and love. Take to heart the Bible's admonition. The wisdom that comes from heaven is first of all pure, then peace-loving, considerate, submissive, full of mercy and good fruit, impartial and sincere. From the book of James, chapter 3, verse 17. A word to parents. My prayer is that you will be responsible for settling the business that must take place when living wills and last wills and final arrangements must be made. It is emotionally hard on others to make such decisions for a loved one. Be proactive so others won't have to be reactive. the older generation should set an example of making important decisions when they're able to do so. Your children will someday be dealing with the same issues you are today. You can bless your children with the example of responsible planning. I remember being moved when I read the last will and testament of the late J.P. Morgan. He is noted as perhaps the most influential banker in history. I've often wondered about the reaction of his children when they read their father's will after his death in 1913. I hope they sensed the power of his words and gained strength from them. Quote, "I commit my soul into the hands of my Savior in full confidence that having redeemed it and washed it in his most precious blood, he will present it faultless before the throne of my heavenly Father. And I entreat my children to maintain and defend at all hazard and at any cost of personal sacrifice the blessed doctrine of the complete atonement for sin through the blood of Jesus Christ, once offered and through that alone." Wow, huh? Making choices for ourselves is not easy, but leaving them to someone else is risky. Having your house in order is one of the most important things parents can do for their children. Give them peace of mind that you have your peace, P-I-E-C-E, of mind, and have taken care of the business that has come about from your lifetime of labor. More than anything else, let them know where you stand with the Lord Jesus Christ, for this will be your lasting legacy. Nearing home with responsible planning. Are we joyfully giving thanks in all circumstances, or are we making our last years on earth unbearable for ourselves and those close to us? Are we obediently setting things in place so that others will know that we were responsible followers of Christ? Are we preparing for death with the assurance that Jesus is preparing our homecoming? When we reach our destiny, will others know where we are? The book of Hebrews has a lot to say about wills and testaments. In the case of a will, it is necessary to prove the death of the one who made it, because a will is in force only when somebody has died. It never takes effect while the one who made it is living. Hebrews chapter 9, verse 16 and 17. Jesus came and dwelt among mankind. He was the example of how to live and how to die. He came to die so that we may live. He also was resurrected in order to fulfill the promise he made, "I go to prepare a place for you," from John 14, verse 2. This is why the Bible says, "Precious in the sight of the Lord is the death of his saints," Psalm 116, verse 15. This is a wonderful last will and testament. We may grow impatient with our circumstances in our remaining years of life, but as we wait for the reunion of our Savior, let's recall God's will for us. Be joyful always. Give thanks in all circumstances, for this is God's will for you in Christ Jesus. 1 Thessalonians chapter 5, 16 and 18. And now we come to chapter 5, fading strength, but standing strong. Do not cast me off in the time of old age. Do not forsake me when my strength fails. Psalm 71, verse 9. Stand up to your obstacles. You will find that they haven't half the strength you think they have. Norman Vincent Peale. The headline of an article that appeared in 2010 on a Tokyo website stated, "A robot suit that gives super strength to the elderly." Included was a picture of the power suit modeled not by a senior adult, but by an athletic youth. The caption stated that the heavy-duty suit weighs 66 pounds and will be originally priced at 1 million yen, approximately $12,000 at that time. I asked myself, how many my age have the strength to carry around 66 pounds for an hour, much less all day? And who could possibly afford such an expense? I was relieved that the article indicated that there were no plans to sell the suits overseas. I'll just be content struggling to get my shoes on each morning. I had to look carefully at the article to discern just how an exoskeleton suit made of metal and plastic could give any strength. The secret was not in the suit, but in the 8 electric motors and sensors responding to commands through a voice recognition system, enabling the body to lift and bend without strain to the muscles. While this futuristic invention may never be seen in our department stores, the brainstorming behind it reveals man's desire for strength and power beyond himself. A 65-year-old father was helping his son move into a new house. When the son told his buddies about it, he said, "Dad and I were trying to move the freezer into the kitchen. I went to the garage to get the hand truck. But when I returned, my dad had moved the freezer across the deck and into the kitchen the hard way by sheer strength. My first response was to remind him he could have thrown his back out or pulled a muscle. Then I saw the twinkle in his eye. He was proud of his accomplishment, and I have to say, I was proud of him. Old man strength came to mind, and I concluded that there was a lot I could learn from this man with the silver hair who's always stood strong and exhibited sheer determination. The Bible says, the glory of young men is their strength, and the splendor of old men is their gray head. Proverbs chapter 20, verse 29. Young people often take for granted the strength and wisdom the aged can still possess, and the aged sometimes push the limits of their wisdom. But I can certainly remember as a young man thinking of my father as one with great strength. He was a farmer. He worked with his hands, and as he grew older, my respect grew deeper for his strength of wisdom. As I'm living much longer than my father did, one of my great surprises in the aging process has been the loss of strength to do the simplest things, getting up from a chair, having endurance to visit with someone longer than an hour, or just going to the doctor's office. God knows our infirmities. He knows our strength wanes as the years pass. Our dependence on Him delights Him. Paul reminds us in Colossians chapter 1, verse 29, that he depended on Christ's mighty power that works within, and we can claim this as well. Remember, He didn't create our bodies to live forever, and He knows exactly how we feel. We shouldn't spend time thinking about ourselves and how weak we are. Instead, we should think about God and how strong He is. Just as the sensors built into the power suit respond by voice recognition and infuse the suit with power, we're told to respond to God's voice, and He will be our strength. The psalmist wrote, "My flesh and my heart fail, but God is the strength of my heart." Psalm 73, verse 26. Are we depending on Him? Are we recognizing His voice? When God speaks, I've never heard the voice of the Lord audibly, but the Lord has spoken to me many times throughout my life. You might ask, how can someone recognize His voice? The Bible says, Everyone who is of the truth hears my voice. From the book of John, chapter 18, verse 37. To recognize the voice of the Lord, we must belong to Him. A grandmother and granddaughter were shopping together one day, and every time the young girl's mobile phone would ring, she would immediately answer by saying the caller's name. After several phone calls, the grandmother was puzzled and asked, "Dear, how is it that you know the name of the person before they even have the chance to speak?" The granddaughter giggled, hugged her grandmother's neck, and said, "It's a new technology, Granny, called caller ID." When the granddaughter explained how it worked, the grandmother said, "Well, I declare, we didn't have to have that technology back in my day. My neighbor was the one who identified all those who called. We shared a party line." Then the granddaughter was the one perplexed until she heard the amazing story of shared phone lines before her time. Well, Ruth never had to identify herself when she called me on my many trips around the world. When I picked up the phone and heard her speak, I knew the voice of my wife. That was also years before mobile phones had caller ID. I never had to ask my children to identify themselves by name when they phoned. I could easily distinguish the voices of my daughters, Gigi, Anne, and Bunny, and my two sons, Franklin and Ned. My sisters, Catherine and Jean, and my brother, Melvin, were unmistakable voices to me. I can remember times when I would answer the phone and hear my mother's sweet voice. Likewise, if we're communicating with the Lord Jesus through prayer and meditating on His Word, our spirits will identify with His voice. Jesus said, "My sheep hear my voice, and I know them, and they follow me." From the book of John, chapter 10, verse 27. The Lord would not expect us to hear His voice if He did not make it possible. He sends out His mighty voice, Psalm 68:33, and says we can hear it, Psalm 95, verse 7. "I will give them hearts that recognize me as the Lord," Jeremiah 24:7, "and obey my voice, and I will be your God," Jeremiah 7:23. The voice of the Lord comes in various ways. A voice in the midst of the fire, Deuteronomy 5:24. A voice upon the waters, Psalm 29:3. A voice from heaven, Matthew 3:17. A voice out of the cloud, Matthew 17:5. The voice of His mouth, Acts 22:14. A voice from the excellent glory, 2 Peter 1:17, and a voice out of the throne, Revelation 19:5. Do we listen for His voice in our everyday activity? Sometimes He speaks, but we don't hear. We can't blame it on the batteries going dead in our hearing aids. God's voice is not bound by man's inventions. God speaks to the human heart. His voice is described as full of majesty, Psalm 29:4, a still small voice, 1 Kings 19:12, and a glorious voice, Isaiah 30:30. The Lord's voice is identified as the voice of the living God, Deuteronomy 5:26, the voice of the bridegroom, Jeremiah 7:34. And the voice of the Almighty, Ezekiel 1:24. His is a powerful voice, Psalm 29:4. It shakes the wilderness, Psalm 29:8. Divides the flames of fire, Psalm 29:7. Thunders, Job 37:5. And rushes like many waters, Revelation 1:15. And His voice cries to the city, Micah 6:9. We are to obey his voice, Deuteronomy 13:4, and hearken to the voice of his word, Psalm 103:20. Telecommunications have changed our world. It used to be that when I would get on an airplane, my wife would be assured she wouldn't hear from me for hours. Now there are few instances when anyone is disconnected. We can call from the sky while in flight. It's no longer necessary to pull off the highway to make a call from a payphone, but sometimes reception is difficult. It's not unusual for a cell phone to drop a call in mid-sentence or for the transmission to be interrupted momentarily because of interference. Often people nearly scream into the phone, "Can you hear me?" A reply comes back, "I can hear you. Can you hear me?" It's sometimes comical to hear the younger generation ask their peers to repeat themselves. The first question God asked man is, "Where are you?" Adam answered, "I heard your voice in the garden," Genesis chapter 3, verses 9 and 10. God also questioned the woman, "What is this you've done?" Genesis 3, 13. If Eve had had a mobile phone, she may have suggested there was interference on the line. But there's nothing humorous about broken communication with the Lord of our lives. When it happens, I can assure you that we are the interference, not him. Sometimes we don't want to hear what he has to say because we already know what the Word of God has told us. The Bible is full of accounts of men and women hearing the

0: here am I, send me. Isaiah chapter 6, verse 8. The persecutor of Christians heard the voice of the Lord saying, Saul, Saul, why are you persecuting me? In this remarkable exchange, Saul responded, Who are you, Lord? What do you want me to do? Acts chapter 9, 4 through 6. This dialogue was the beginning of the Apostle Paul's great ministry. But God's voice isn't always heard in the form of a question. He's a loving God who cares about our needs. His voice gives comfort and guidance. Gideon heard the Lord speak peace, Judges 6:23, and Habakkuk heard God's voice say, The righteous will live by his faith, Habakkuk 2:4. Many people have told me over the years that they believe God speaks through his word, but they don't believe he actually hears their pleas. Scripture dispels this. For those who fear and honor the Lord, he hears the voice of weeping, Psalm chapter 6, verse 8, and says, Refrain your voice from weeping and your eyes from tears, for your work shall be rewarded. There's hope in your future, Jeremiah 31, 16 through 17. If ever you feel lonely and weak, listen for God's words of comfort. Hear my voice, Isaiah 28, 23, and lift up your voice with strength, Isaiah 40, verse 9. He hears the voice of your words, Deuteronomy chapter 5, verse 28, and attends to your voice in prayer, Psalm 66, verse 19. I hope these reminders from Scripture boost your spirit. At my age, I can sympathize with most seniors. The good old days call me back at times, especially when I'm with friends who have shared so much. While I choose not to dwell on the past or relive my youth, there are times I like to hike up into the hills with my children or stand in the pulpit to deliver a gospel message. But the walker, wheelchair, and cane near my bed remind me that. So I thank God for the memories that have enriched my life, but look forward to new opportunities, to experiences that can add some dimension to the present. Our attitudes play a major role in the closing scene on life's stage. And this is where we'll close for our meeting today. Our next section is titled When Youth Fades. We're in the chapter titled Fading Strength But Standing Strong. We're on page 78, and that's where we'll pick up when we meet the next time as we continue reading Nearing Home by Billy Graham, Life, Faith, and Finishing Well. This has been your reader, Pamela Fitch. Thank you for joining me, and I look forward to meeting with you the next time. Until then, may God bless you richly.
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3: Spiritual health will lead us to a deeper love for the unseen, for those who need what we have in Christ. And that is what stirs, I think, an evangelistic concern in all of this. And we're to use our gifts. And finished off, I suppose, inevitably, in looking forward to glory.
2: David Mackay next. The Scripture calls believers to self-examination to be sure our faith is genuine. Irish Presbyterian pastor David

0: Mackay, has written a book to help us do that titled A Spiritual Checkup for a Healthy Life with Christ. Here's Spencer Dahlke.
1: What prompted you to write this book at this particular time?
2: It really grew out of a sermon series after lockdown, COVID, all of that difficult period. And once we were meeting again, more normal circumstances, first thought as a pastor and a preacher, well, what do people particularly need at this point? I mean, we all know it had been a traumatic period, very unsettling, raising all kinds of issues, getting back into normal church life. What is the priority in ministry? My own thoughts were people need, first of all, encouragement. And the longer I go on in ministry, the more I'm convinced God's people need a lot of encouragement. Of course, there is the place for exposing sin, bringing home the condemnations, as it were, of Scripture. And any faithful preacher must be including that week by week. And so I wanted to get back to the fundamentals of the Christian life. Yeah, the idea of a checkup, I think, really is basic. You know, we go for a checkup, not necessarily because we think there's anything radically wrong health-wise. That might be a motive, but it's an opportunity, you know, to sit down with our physician and take stock. How are we doing? Are there areas of concern? Are there weaknesses? And all of that, I think, to be seen in a positive light, to identify if there are particular issues that need to be addressed. There could be urgent problems, but there may be just areas of inadequacy, areas where we're struggling, and to be encouraged when a physician says, you're doing well in that respect, you know, your blood pressure's good or whatever it may be, and it's not all going to be a list of problems and failures. There'll be the encouragements as well. And, you know, I wanted that spiritually to be part of what the book was doing.
1: In what ways do you find people most often get discouraged?
2: Well, I mean, there are the practical challenges of life, just busyness, you know, family pressures, demands of work. All of those also have a spiritual impact. If people are tired, if they're feeling stretched, it may well be their spiritual life will suffer too, you know. Are they giving time to the Word of God? Are they giving time to prayer? Maybe are they skipping devotions? And inevitably, you know, if you're not feeding your soul, there'll be problems. And I mean, the world just presses in on us as it always does. We're not exceptional in that. Of course we're not. It has always been the case. We have an enemy. Satan is at work. And in whatever ways he can find weaknesses or ways to trip us up or slow us down, he'll be active. And we need to be alert to that. One of the great Puritan works in this area was Precious Remedies Against Satan's Devices, which was really, you know, a kind of an alert to God's people to see the enemy at work and to take biblical action in response.
1: As we go about, like, looking at our lives and giving ourselves a little bit of a spiritual checkup, I wanted to ask, what do you think a healthy self-examination looks like versus like an unhealthy introspection, getting caught up in ourselves?
2: Yes, I mean, I think you've put your finger on an issue that sometimes can be a problem. There's a place for examining ourselves in the light of God's word. Of course there is. But perhaps at times writers have maybe overemphasized the self-examination, the looking inward. Now, one of the dangers of always looking inward is, I think, that Satan will make sure what we see when we look in will be our failures, our inadequacies. And if we focus too much on looking inward, there is the danger of a kind of spiritual spiral downwards. You know, we become discouraged and that weakens our discipleship. So, yes, we need prayerfully to look at where we are, always in the light of God's word, of course. That's crucial. There's the infallible standard that we use, you know, in measuring ourselves. Then, crucially, we need to be looking out to Christ, because there, in Christ is the sufficient provision that God has made for us. 2 Peter 1:3. He has given us everything we need for life and godliness. There's the provision. Any looking in must result then in looking out in the confidence that the blood of Jesus keeps cleansing us. So that's the answer to the failure. But then we go on to say, what does God require of us? And ultimately, of course, to see Christ as our perfect pattern and to be looking to him. Paul says we're being transformed into his likeness and the resources are there. And I think if we make that the focus, not in any sense overlooking or trivializing our sins and our failures, but if that's the focus, that'll lead us to a healthy spiritual life, because it will be pursuing godliness, likeness to Christ, and those are our goals. That's the road to health. If we're thinking about pursuing holiness, let's start with God's holiness. What does that look like? And how then is that to be translated into our Christian living? And then we think of, well, are we failing in certain areas? What needs to be addressed? To take that pattern is wise and helpful, rather than simply start to beat down the reader with his failures. There are sometimes preachers, perhaps it's their temperament, who do almost feel more comfortable in condemning sin. The risk is, of course, that you may be preaching to folk who are only too aware of some of their failures, and they can come away not encouraged and drawn closer to Christ, but more downcast and convinced their failures. And that's not a good pastoral approach.
1: Yeah, I mean, Jesus himself did not condemn the woman caught in adultery. He just said, I don't condemn you. Go and sin no more. But he started with that non-condemnation. Yes.
2: I mean, in no sense, obviously, was he excusing her sin or trivializing it. But that's not where he began. And I think there's pastoral wisdom in that, I think.
1: Well, my guest today is David Mackay. He's the minister or former minister of Shaftesbury Square Reformed Presbyterian Church in Belfast, Ireland, and the author of A Spiritual Checkup for a Healthy Life with Christ. I understand there are a number of different diagnostic questions that you put to readers in your book. Would you walk us through maybe a few of them?
2: Yeah. Initially, we'd thought of making the chapter headings questions. Do you love the Lord? Do you feed on Scripture? And then we thought, just chatting with the folk in Crown and Covenant, there is a risk of making that almost confrontational. Immediately, you're in the spotlight, you're on trial. And that's not really the approach I was wanting to take. You don't want to sit down with a physician who just immediately bombards you with questions that will leave you discouraged and maybe anxious. And so simply, we recast the titles for the chapters really into the positive. We started with loving the Lord, and that's the foundation. You know, if there's not a heart love for the Lord as a result of his saving grace, in a sense, none of the rest has any meaning. There won't be any spiritual life or health if we're not loving the Lord, if we're not his children. And then I suppose really thinking about how then do we cultivate a deeper love for the Lord, you know, more faithfulness in our discipleship. I moved on then really immediately to what is the fundamental food that we need to be taking in to be healthy. And so we looked at feeding on Scripture and thinking of, you know, some of the ways in which the Scriptures nourish us. But there was, I suppose, a certain logical development in the book, because I went on then to think about longing to be like Jesus. You know, if the word is really touching our hearts, it'll stir a longing to be more like the Savior. We'll be conscious that we do fall short, but we long to be more like him, and we have the means to be more like him. So there's the word. Obviously, then, we think of prayer, giving yourself to prayer, is where I went next. Delighting in worship. And I think that, again, is important. The Christian life is, of course, fundamentally life in the community of God's people. It's not for the lone rangers. You know, it's not a solo life. And any Christian who tries to live in that way is in tremendous spiritual danger. The fellowship of God's people, built, of course, on our fellowship with God, with the Father and with the Son and with the Holy Spirit. So it's community. We delight in worship. And again, that's maybe a challenge we need, to delight in worship. Do we delight in worship? We know we should do it, but is it something that lifts our hearts? Do we look forward to the gatherings of God's people for worship? Do we slip sometimes, of course, into it being a chore, and we do it because we know we should, but does it lift our hearts? We're coming to the Lord and we're meeting with his people. And I developed that a bit more in thinking about communing with the saints. Again, the idea of community and how we need each other and how we minister to each other. Again, that I think is vitally important for our health. Of course, we are made conscious of sin. The closer we come to the radiant holiness of Jesus, the more we are aware we do fall short. And so we turn then to think about grieving over sin, not lead us to despair. And in a way, I think the enemy would be happy if we just despaired. We grieve over our sin, and that ought to bring us closer to the Saviour for forgiveness, for renewed fellowship. The Apostle Paul talks about godly sorrow. It's that kind of grieving over sin that brings us closer to the Saviour. And that's an important part of our spiritual health, identifying areas we might say of sickness or of potential problems as well. I thought too about profiting from trials and been interested. One or two reviewers have picked that particular chapter as one that really struck them, profiting from trials, because there is an emphasis, certainly in some Christian circles, on if you have enough faith, life will be smooth, that there won't be trials, there won't be failures. Then, of course, when we do hit trials, then what do we do? And yet the Saviour warns the disciples in the upper room, and he's warning us, in the world you will have, talk about tribulation. And it's a word that suggests twisting and pressure. And so he's warning us there are going to be trials, and we shouldn't be surprised, and we should be preparing for them. And when they do come, we have to see them, I think, as part of his loving purpose for us. I mean, it's hard, of course, to think this is God's loving purpose. If we are in pain, or maybe suffering loss or disappointment or frustration, maybe even friends and others will say, how can you say God loves you when he's putting you through such a hard time? And as a pastor in 40 plus years, you know, I've seen believers going through sometimes tremendous trials, trials that I hope the Lord will never lead me through. Now, he may, we don't know, but he does lead us into testing times, not in order for us to fail, but in order to strengthen us and draw us closer to the Saviour. And so we need to think of trials as something to profit from if we approach them in the right way, in a God-honouring way. To me, the greatest saints I have known have been some who were called to live perhaps with pain, with struggles that were long-term, and yet God's grace was sufficient for them. And I think we're not in a culture that deals well with pain. What the Bible says about trials and even about persecution, we tend to skip over it a bit because it's difficult and we don't like to think about that. And yet it's part of our Father's loving purpose. And yet the assurance where Psalm 23 talks about walking through the dark valley. It's not only death, you know, it's the darkest valleys. And it's tremendously encouraging to remember the Lord is not standing at the far end of the valley waiting for us to arrive. He is with us as we walk through the valley. And that, for the Christians, what makes the difference. He is with us. He's upholding us. He's giving grace. And sometimes in those valleys, God's children experience his love and his closeness in ways they wouldn't do if life just went on smoothly and untroubled and unruffled. And that's part, I'm sure, of our Father's purpose in permitting the trials, that there are lessons to be learned, experiences of his love that we won't have anywhere else.
1: I'm reminded that like it's a great call to humility to get outside of ourselves and depend on him. That's a good place to be. Oh, and it's
2: Yeah, I mean, so much of our culture, exalts, you know, self-sufficiency and the outlook that whatever comes, I can cope. You know, I'm strong, I'm capable. And then you discover in the Christian life you're not. And any strength you've got is from the Lord. Paul talks about our sufficiency in ministry is from Christ. But our sufficiency for every part of Christian living is from Christ. And so it is humbling. And, you know, we have to learn humility. Sometimes it takes quite a while. And sometimes the Lord has to lay heavy burdens on us to learn humility. But it's a lesson we need. So I think you're exactly right in that. A few other areas just touched on was caring for the unconverted. Spiritual health will lead us to a deeper love for the unsaved, for those who need what we have in Christ. And that is what stirs, I think, an evangelistic concern in all of this. And we're to use our gifts. And finished off, I suppose, inevitably, in looking forward to glory. Because ultimately, Christians are people of hope. And really, we are the only people who are justified in having hope. And it's hope not because we are, you know, temperamentally optimistic people. It's a real, deeply rooted hope in God and God's purpose and the certainty of glory. He will complete his purpose when the Lord returns. And that's a glorious hope to have. And that will help us also, of course, in coping with the trials and the difficulties.
1: Now, there are a lot of different aspects to look at in our lives. In what ways do you think, applying this, I guess, to our listeners, maybe, which of these do you think might need more attention in the church today?
2: Oh, that's interesting. I'm tempted to say all of them, but that's not really the answer you want, I'm sure. There are no shortcuts to holiness and spiritual health. And so in a sense, attention to just the basics of using what we call the means of grace, time in God's word, time for prayer. I mean, there's nothing new in that. There's nothing original in that. But in a way, getting to those basics, the disciplines of the Christian life, it's always tempting, I think, to Christians when they're offered a shortcut to jump at it. You know, the one thing you do that will put you above the struggles of the Christian life and those sorts of offers. And those are not genuine offers. So I think attention to the basics, the word, prayer, worship. And again, sometimes Christians can be casual about worship. That's not tremendously important. You know, I have my personal time with God. Worship, the fellowship of the church almost as a secondary issue. But we're part of a community. We need one another. That's important. And I think the whole area, I've touched on it, but I think it's worth underlining, of how we face trials and hard times. I'm sure that among your listeners, there are many right now who are dealing with hard times of different varieties. You know, it may be people who are facing serious illness, their own or maybe loved ones. They may be facing the reality of the end of life. They may have a terminal diagnosis, or they may be watching a loved one gradually sink. It may be those who are in a very difficult work situation, a Christian who maybe is the only Christian they know in their workplace, or even in their family, and just the grinding indifference, if not hostility. I mean, that can be hard to bear. And those long-term trials can be a lot harder to bear than something that is short and sharp. And it may be a severe trial, maybe an illness, and then you recover and that's over and it's passed. But it's facing a prolonged trial, a difficulty that is not going to go away. You know, think of Paul's thorn in the flesh, whatever that was, we're not sure. Paul was convinced it would be best for him and his ministry if God took it away. And I'm sure his prayer was well motivated, and yet it wasn't God's will. The thorn remained, but with it God gave the grace, and it was made perfect in Paul's weakness. For believers facing long-term trials, they need encouragement, they need a lot of grace, but the great thing is God's promised the grace. The question we often have, why is God allowing this? And as a pastor, there are times when you sit with a struggling believer, and they ask you that question, and the honest answer is, I don't know. The big picture is God is making us more like Jesus. But what he might be doing in a specific trial, particular situation, we may not know. But we can keep coming back to the fact it's within his loving purpose. Our Father doesn't put us through hard times simply to cause us pain. He loves us. You know, our Savior shed his blood for us. There is love. And so when the hard and challenging times come, we can be sure that it's out of love that the Lord is leading us through those times. And he will not lay a burden on you without providing the grace and the strength you need, not just to get through, but to profit from the trial. It's not just survival. It's contributing to making us more like our Savior.
1: I guess to keep up with the medical imagery, Balm of Gilead, isn't that right? That would be called the cross, yeah. The balm. Yeah.
2: Yeah, there is balm, and it's only Christ who can give it to you. And we don't want the Lord's people looking for the solutions here, there, and everywhere, except in the place and in the person where they're to be found. Christ is sufficient.
1: Is there anything about your book that I haven't asked about, that we haven't discussed, that you thought would be important to bring out?
2: I would have to say we covered it fairly well, because we went through the whole book from, what do you say, A to Z, yes. we've covered it, I think, well. I mean, different readers will be drawn, I think, to different chapters. You notice that in reviews, that there are particular issues, particular chapters that maybe resonate with the reader in the circumstances he or she is in at the moment. And maybe if they read it again in 6 months, and I would highly recommend that, of course, maybe another part that really resonates because their situation has changed, there's a new struggle, a new challenge, or maybe an old challenge has come back. The Puritans talked about besetting sins, those sins that are camped. And there are those issues we may have to keep struggling with until the Lord takes us to glory. But he will.
0: 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Many thanks to our guest, Irish Presbyterian pastor David Mackay, author of A Spiritual Checkup for a Healthy Life with Christ. On tomorrow's program, it's Richard Kahnwisher on God as the model for fatherhood.
3: So there's this legacy in my family that was just handed down from generation to generation of what does that role look like? And I don't take that for granted, because I know for so many people, whether by disease or by broken family, like they just didn't have a relationship with their dad. And that just leaves a gaping hole in somebody's life, the encouragement and strength and affirmation and love that comes from our fathers. And of course, as you alluded to, I mean, all of that is derivative of the love of God.
0: That's tomorrow at the same time, right here on His People. 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
1: Paul Tachis is pastor of Cornerstone Community Church in Mayfield Heights, Ohio. Today we continue his series, Beloved of God, 1 John, and his message, Confidence for the Day of Judgment. Now here's Paul Tachis.
2: So let's look back at some of the other times that John uses this phrase, if anyone says or whoever says. And let's ask ourselves, do we see the fruits of biblical conversion in us? Turn back to chapter 1. In verses 5 through 10, John uses this phrase three times. So 1 John chapter 1, verse 5. This is the message we have heard from him and proclaim to you, that God is light and in him is no darkness at all. So God's nature is that he is light. There is no darkness in God. If we say, there's that phrase, if we say we have fellowship with him, that is, if we say we are connected to the God who is light, while we walk in darkness, we lie and do not practice the truth. But if we walk in the light as he is in the light, we have fellowship with one another, and the blood of Jesus, his son, cleanses us from all sin. If we say we have no sin, we deceive ourselves and the truth is not in us. If we confess our sins, he is faithful and just to forgive us our sins and to cleanse us from all unrighteousness. If we say we have not sinned, we make him a liar and his word is not in us. John is saying that for those who are truly born again from above by the Holy Spirit through the gospel, there will be a progressive movement from darkness to light. We are all sinners, born in darkness, and we all lived in darkness prior to the Lord saving us by his grace in Christ. And so John is saying that if we say, if we profess to know Christ, who is this God of light, and yet we walk in darkness, that is, the pattern of our lives is to live in sin, to live in darkness, then we ought to be really looking in the mirror of God's word and saying, am I really saved? Do I really know the Lord? Now, obviously, John is not saying that believers don't struggle with sin, because he goes on to say that we ought to confess our sins to God and we can claim the promise that he will forgive us. But the difference is a struggle with sin and a complete immersing and walking and living in sin. That's the difference. John is saying that if we walk in the darkness, that is, that the general pattern of our lives is sin. The general pattern of our lives is to live in sin, to live in darkness with really no change, then that ought to be of great concern to us. Look at chapter 2, verse 4. Whoever says, here it is again, whoever says, I know him, but does not keep his commandments is a liar, and the truth is not in him. But whoever keeps his word, in him truly the love of God is perfected. By this we may know that we are in him. Whoever says he abides in him ought to walk in the same way in which he walked. So John is saying that there is a new relationship that we have to the word of God. Whoever says I know him, that is, whoever says I know Jesus, whoever says I know the Lord, and yet does not keep his commandments is a liar. But whoever keeps his word, in him the love of God is being perfected. So, again, is John saying perfection is the only way in which we may know that we are saved? No, that's not what he's saying. But he's saying that if there's really been no change in your life since the time you claim to know Christ, of coming to know Christ, you're still the same old person that you always were, you ought to be concerned. That's what John is saying. Is there a new relationship to the Lord? Do you have a new relationship with his word? Are you responsive to his word? Are you attentive to his word? Are you submissive to his word? Then he goes on in chapter 2, verse 9. Whoever says, here it is again, whoever says he's in the light and hates his brother is still in darkness. Whoever loves his brother abides in the light, and in him there is no cause for stumbling. But whoever hates his brother is in the darkness and walks in the darkness and does not know where he is going, because the darkness has blinded his eyes. So here, two more times, John says, whoever says he's in the light but hates his brother, he's still in the darkness. What is it that gives us assurance of our salvation? Is it our profession of faith? Or is it the possession of faith? Now, those who know Christ will profess him. Don't get me wrong. But those who really know Christ will do more than profess him, but they will also possess him, and therefore will not spend their lives being a pretender, which is what John is confronting here. Pretenders who were impacting these churches in negative ways. One more time, chapter 4, verse 20, our passage. If anyone says, I love God and hates his brother. It's a repeat of chapter 2. So when the Lord intervenes in our lives through the gospel and we are saved, that changes our relationship with God, but it also changes our relationship with those in his family. John is saying true Christians bear the fruit of a maturing love for God and his family. This is evidence of the Holy Spirit's presence and work in us. If you are only growing in knowledge, and perhaps you can beat anyone in this room at Bible trivia, but you are not growing in love for people, then there's something wrong. Because John is saying, not only will we love God, and that will result in obedience to God, but we will also love his people who are also indwelt by the Holy Spirit of God. And so the Holy Spirit creates a bond that we have with other believers. And that bond then produces love. So over and over, John ties love for neighbor to our love for God. And he's saying to us that if we are converted, if we are truly a Christian, then one chief evidence will be that we possess the fruit of the Spirit, which is love. The love of self and the love of the world, which once characterized us prior to knowing Christ, will be progressively replaced by love for God and love for his people. And this is a supernatural love. This isn't something we can just crank up on our own. You can only be a pretender for so long. And pretenders will always be spiritually basket cases, because there's no grounding that's going on in their heart and soul. There's no stability the stability that is produced by the Holy Spirit through the Word of God. And so, as sinners, we naturally love ourselves more than others. That's just the way we're born. You know, my wife and I brought 10 children into the world. Well, my wife did most of the work. And we didn't have to sit down and teach any of them how to love themselves more than they love their siblings or anyone else. We didn't have to say, well, you're 3 years old now. Now you're old enough to have a class called Loving Yourself 101. And when we're done with that, we'll teach you Lying 101. And then we'll teach you Hissy Fit 101. And then we'll teach you whatever 101. It's nature. It's our sin nature just coming out. And it's a demonstration that we need the Lord. And our children need the Lord. I know if you just gave birth and you're looking at that cutie, you're thinking, how could this cutie be a sinner? Give him a few more weeks. John is saying that when we are born again, when we are born from God, when we are born from above, the Spirit plants new life within us, which is the very life of God. And the life of God then progressively changes us. Again, I'm not talking, neither was John talking about spiritual perfection. But what he is talking about is spiritual progression. Can you look at your spiritual life today and see that you are more holy than you were a couple years ago? That you love God more than you did in the past, that you're growing in obedience, that you're learning to love others more than you love yourself? Do you see movement? That's the point. Because the new heart that God gives to us at the moment of salvation pumps the life of God through our spiritual arteries and veins, which then produces new life. Not just new lips. Not just a new profession, but a new possession. We are now the property of the Lord. And he will make changes in our lives. Praise him. Because we're powerless. The abiding relationship that we now have with Christ, who is our life. And as we walk by the Spirit in the Word of God, his life is going to be making itself more visible in our lives. And this gives us great assurance. So true Christians bear the fruit of a maturing love for God and his family. Let's look more intently now at this passage of scripture before us here, because John again is saying genuine love for God will produce love for other believers. And in verses 17 to 21, John tells us about two results from growing in love for God. Number one, as you mature in your love for God, you will build the confidence of your faith, which will dispel fear of future judgment. Look what he says in verse 17. By this is love perfected with us. Remember, from a couple weeks ago, what does this word perfected mean? It means mature or to be made complete. That's what the word means. So, by this is love perfected with us, so what's the purpose? What is the purpose of maturing love in our lives? It is that we may have confidence. That we may have confidence when? For the day of judgment. Because as he is, so also are we in this world. So there is no fear in love. As it says in verse 18, so as the love of God is being perfected in our lives, as it is being made complete, as we walk in the Spirit, that dispels fear. Fear of the past, perhaps, punishment over your past sins, fear of punishment for your present sins, or fear of the punishment in the future, the day of judgment. So, he's saying that we may be confident in the day of judgment. In other words, we don't need to fear judgment day if we are banking upon Christ and what he has done for us. We know that our righteousness is not our own, but it is Christ's gift to us, and we see the Spirit of God at work in our lives. We don't see perfection, because we won't see that until we see the Lord. But we do see movement toward godliness. We do see that we are not the same person that we used to be. God is at work in us. Warren Wiersbe writes, "A believer in Jesus Christ does not have to fear the past, present, or future, for he has experienced the love of God, and this love is being perfected in him day by day. Fear is actually the beginning of torment. We torment ourselves as we contemplate what lies ahead. Many people suffer acutely when they contemplate a visit to the dentist. Think of how an unsaved person must suffer as he contemplates the day of judgment. But since a Christian has boldness in the day of judgment, he can have boldness as he faces life today. For there is no situation of life today that begins to compare with the terrible severity of the day of judgment." Do you get where he's going with that? He's saying that if we are counting upon the eternal salvation of our souls, that we are counting on Christ for that, and we have confidence in him and what he's done for us and the work of the Spirit that we see happening in our lives, then that confidence takes away all fear of judgment in the future, but it also takes away fear about today, the present, whatever trials we may find ourselves in. We don't have to live in fear. Because if the future judgment has already been taken care of by the Lord Jesus Christ, will he not take care of today? Will he not take care of the struggles and the fears that we have about today and tomorrow, if he's already taken care of judgment day for us? So true Christians are growing in love. And as a result, John says that we have a growing confidence in our standing before God, a standing that is based purely on grace, not our works. But this grace then finds its expression in love. So a professing Christian who fears the Lord's return is revealing that something has gone awry in them. Because John says the more we grow in love for God, the more confident we will be in the day of judgment. Look back to chapter 2, verse 28. "And now, little children, abide in him so that when he appears, we may have confidence and not shrink from him in shame at his coming." So the Lord wants us to have confidence in the day of judgment. And he has told us in his word how that can be. "There is no fear in love," verse 18, "but perfect love casts out fear." What does he mean, perfect love casts out fear? He means as love is maturing in our lives, as we see love being perfected in our lives, it dispels fear of future judgment. For fear has to do with punishment. Believer in Jesus, who has already been punished for our sins? Jesus. Jesus has already been punished for our sins. And so when we're trusting in him, there is no fear about future punishment. And whoever fears has not been perfected in love. In other words, if there is a fear of judgment day, then that exposes a need to grow in love, an understanding and acceptance of the love of God, and a growth in love for other believers. Because, verse 19, we love because he first loved us. God loved us first. Okay, that's a very basic sentence, but it is so foundational to our understanding of salvation and our understanding of the Christian life. God is the one who took the initiative to have a relationship with us. We didn't take the initiative. If you are here today and you know the Lord Jesus Christ as Savior and Lord, it is not because you sought Him first. It is because by His grace, He chased you down as He chased me down. And the Father drew you to Himself, and the Spirit breathed new life into you through the gospel. All by the initiative of God. Is verse 19 true or not? The right answer is yes, it's true. We love because He first loved us. The only way that you and I can love God and love one another is if we have first experienced what it means to be loved by God. The only reason biblical love exists to any degree in our lives is because God has begun a supernatural work of grace in us that will one day be fully perfected and finished at the day of Christ. And that's why we ought to love chapter 3 and verse 2 so much. Beloved, we are God's children now, today. And what we will be has not yet appeared, but we know that when He appears, we shall be like Him, because we shall see Him as He is. Maturing love builds confidence in our faith, which dispels fear of judgment. And we look forward to the day in which we shall see the Lord, because then His work in us will be complete. We will be glorified and we'll be like Him. And all of the sins that we struggle with and all of the failures to love will be dealt with. And we will love as God loves us. What a day that will be. There's a second result of growing in love for God. Verses 20 and 21. As you mature in your love for God, you will build the sincerity of your love for fellow believers, which will dispel hypocrisy. If anyone says, here it is again, verse 20, I love God and hates his brother, he's a liar. For he who does not love his brother whom he has seen cannot love God whom he has not seen. If anyone says, again, reminds us that professions of faith must be tested. So whoever says they love God, but does not move in love toward others, that person's a liar. John says, he or she is a pretender, a professor, but not a possessor, equals pretender. Wearsby says it this way, pretending is one of the favorite activities of little children, but it is certainly not a mark of maturity in adults. Adults must know themselves and be themselves, fulfilling the purposes for which Christ saved them. Their lives must be marked by honesty. So honesty, not hypocrisy, is a mark of a genuine Christian. And we know what Jesus says about hypocrisy. Over and over, he condemned the hypocrisy of the religious people of his day, the scribes and Pharisees. They were famous and infamous for their outward expressions of faith and verbal professions of love for God, but they did not really love people. Woe to you, scribes and Pharisees, hypocrites! For you tithe mint and dill and cumin and have neglected the weightier matters of the law, justice and mercy and faithfulness. These you ought to have done without neglecting the others. He was confronting hypocrisy. He was confronting a lack of honesty. Hypocrisy was the trademark of the leaders of that day, and yet God says that it ought to be different for us as followers of Jesus. If anyone says, I love God, and hates his brother, he is a liar, for he who does not love his brother whom he has seen cannot love God whom he has not seen. Again, verse 20 is another example of how the Word of God judges what we say. Our profession is not the final word. God's evaluation of our profession is the final word. And this commandment, verse 21, we have from him. Whoever loves God must also love his brother. So this is a commandment. It's not a suggestion. It's not a tip. It's not an option. This commandment we have from him. Whoever loves God must also love his brother. So the new work of the Spirit in us will cause us to grow in love for God, which will then demonstrate itself by love for the family of God. If we love God, we will love his children also. That's John's point. Brotherly love is like the love of Christ. It is selfless. It is not self-serving. It is not attention-getting, but it is for God's glory and for the good of others. John MacArthur describes it this way: brotherly love seeks nothing in return. Instead, it unconditionally forgives, bears others' burdens, and sacrifices to meet their needs. That's the love of the brethren. So the flesh fuels pretending, but the Spirit of God fuels growth in love. And you'll notice why it says maturing as you mature in love. It's a process that won't be fully complete until we see the Lord face to face. But there's movement. So the question this morning is, do you see movement toward Christ's likeness? Do you see movement in your heart, movement in your life, away from self-love to loving others, away from self-love to loving God, away from rebellion to loving God's word and submitting to it? So take the Christian love test. Think about these questions. Do you love God? Is your heart soft toward his word? When you hear God's word, do you move towards submission? Whose voice appeals to you the most? Is it the voice of God or the voice of the world? Do you seek godly biblical counsel for help and guidance, or just do you run to people who you know are going to tell you what you already want to hear? Are you growing in obedience to God's word? Do you love God? And do you love God's family? Do the needs of other believers

0: for and no more, because we're afraid that we might be tainted by the world. It's just us and them. We ought to have friendships, relationships with unbelievers, that we might point them to Christ. But the question is, who do you love to be with the most? God's people or the world's people? So growing in our love for God brings priceless blessings into our lives. That's what John is saying. It builds confidence in our faith, which then dispels judgment, and it builds sincerity of love for other believers, which then dispels hypocrisy from our lives. This kind of love, Jesus says, proves that we belong to Him and is a testimony of the grace of God. Father, thank you for the truths of this word from you. Thank you, Lord, for how you have blessed us with the truth and how you are working in our hearts through the gospel, through the Holy Spirit, employing the word of God to change us, to change the way that we think, to change the desires of our heart, which then ultimately lead to change of life. Father, your Holy Spirit knows each of our hearts. I don't. And so I'm asking you to take this word and apply it to each of us in the way that your Spirit knows we need it, and that we may grow toward maturity in love, that we might bring glory to our Savior. In His name we pray. Amen.
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3: The

That was Brian Dirksen and his song Refiner's Fire this morning on Pilgrim Radio. It's a great reminder that God is always at work to sanctify us, and that's his work. So we lean on him for strength, and we take hope that one day we will look like Christ perfectly and without sin. Take hope. That day is coming sooner than you think. As we press forward to our first music hour now at 4 a.m. Pacific time, as we begin to wind down this hour with Sarah Sadler coming up next with a classic song and a good song, How Deep the Father's Love for Us.

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Andrew Peterson is kicking off this hour with his song of life and death drawn from the book of Philippians. It's a great reminder, of course, that as we go walking this side of eternity, to live is Christ and to die is gain. It's Michael Card coming up next as we press forward, singing This Is Who You Are.

That was Steve Camp singing Christ Died for God on listener-supported, commercial-free Pilgrim Radio, where it is my delight to share with you some encouragement from late evangelist Billy Graham, reminding us that there is, in fact, more to this sin-riddled life. As he says, my home is in heaven. I'm just traveling through this world. And it's so simple, and yet we have hope that someday Christ will, of course, eliminate all evil from this world, and we will live with him forever. And that will be the sweetest reality of all. Isn't that right? It's Matt Redman coming up next as we press forward now with We Praise You.

That was For Him, the artist singing the song Strange Way to Save the World. And it is, isn't it, to think that Christ died to reconcile sinners to himself. It was so counterintuitive that even his own people did not recognize Christ as the Messiah. Isn't that right? It's Hillary Scott coming up next as we look forward to Extra Credit at 5 a.m. Pacific Time. Pressing forward with our morning now. Join us shortly as we continue on with Pastor Paul Tripp, his series in the Gospel of Luke, and today's message, Conviction, Anger, and Death. It's coming up shortly. Turning now to Hillary Scott, in the meantime, singing Come to Jesus.

People resonate with truth, real truth. The truth you find when you open the Word of God, or hear a song, or a message straight from Scripture. Psalm 25 says, "Lead me in your truth and teach me, for you are the God of my salvation. For you will I wait all the day long." Thank you for making Pilgrim Radio part of your day.

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3: When you prepare a series like this, you study the portion of Scripture until you are comfortable with it. You divide it up into reasonable sections for sermons, and you choose titles for those sermons. You do that months before you actually preach them. But the more you live in a passage of Scripture, the more you understand what it's about. And if I had the opportunity, I would title this message, The Collision. Because I think in these two very different little historical vignettes, you really do get a picture of something that's much grander and much bigger and much more significant than the size of this little passage. What you really see is this collision between the kingdom of God and the kingdom of this world, the kingdom of light and the kingdom of darkness, the kingdom of God and the kingdom of self. There's a real way in which that is the war of wars. That's the war that takes place in every situation and every location and every circumstance between the first coming of Christ and the second coming of Christ. I want to say this to you. You cannot live now with a peacetime mentality. This is not peace. This is war. And with the ongoing march of the kingdom of God, there's a war against the things of God. And that war will finally be won. And there will be a day when that war will cease and we will live with Christ and reign with Christ in peace forever. Praise God. You ought to be thinking right now, even so, Lord Jesus, come quickly. But that war goes on. And you really see that pictured in this passage. First, if you notice in verses 7 through 12, you have this significant transition in the ministry of Christ and in the move of the kingdom of God. For the first time, the disciples of Christ are no longer witnesses to the work of the kingdom. They are now called to be participants in the work of the kingdom. It's a very, very significant moment. And although their calling is very unique and very specific, this is the beginning of God's call to all of his people. If you are God's child, you not only have been welcomed into his kingdom, but you have been drafted into the work of his kingdom. And that really begins in this moment where God sends out the 12. Now, I want to just make a few observations here. The first thing you notice is that God gives them authority. You and I in ourselves have no ability to defeat evil. Zip, nada, none. And so God would not be so unkind as to send his children out to do the work of his kingdom without giving them the power necessary to do that work. And so Jesus now extends his power beyond himself to these ones that he sends out in his name so that they are able in their preaching and in their work to do the work of the Messiah, the work of the kingdom, that work of liberation and healing and the heart change of repentance. The second thing to notice, that Christ calls for these followers to not only preach the gospel, but to live it. They are to live a life of faith. They're to live dependent on God. And so they don't take anything for their journey. No provisions, no money. They can wear sandals, and they can take an extra tunic, but that's it. The very faith that they would proclaim in God, they are called to live in their everyday experience. And isn't that the way it always should be, that everybody who is in the work of Christ should be living the thing that they preach? And in fact, it's very hard to give away that which you do not have. The passage also points us to the seriousness of the mission. Look at verse 10. Whenever you enter a house, stay there until you depart from there. And if any place will not receive you, and they will not listen to you, when you leave, shake the dust that is on your feet as a testimony against them. It's a bit of a weird directive for us. It really is rooted in a Hebrew custom when a Hebrew person would travel beyond Israel. When they came back from foreign lands, as they crossed the border, they would turn and shake the dust off their sandals, lest the pollution that they may have encountered there would be brought into Israel. And this is a statement of the seriousness of this mission. When you hear the gospel of Jesus Christ, when you hear the message of the kingdom, when you hear that call to repentance, there is only one proper response: faith, belief, confession, turning. Every moment when you hear that message, you are being given awesome and amazing and specific grace. And that grace holds you accountable to respond. What we're doing is very serious, because you have been chosen by God's sovereign plan to hear the word of God. And the very fact that grace has drawn you here now holds you accountable for what you hear. This isn't a passive experience. You are not distant consumers. You are objects of glorious, specific, timely grace. And that grace calls you to a response. And then the fourth thing I would notice in this little vignette is the success of this mission. As these people went out in the authority of the Lord Jesus Christ and they proclaimed faithfully that message of repentance, people were delivered from evil. The sick were healed. This is an exciting moment. You see the kingdom of God advancing, and this is the beginning of its worldwide advance, until there are literally millions of people who represent the Messiah, who are speaking in his name, ministering all around the world in various places. This is the beginning of that grand move of the kingdom, but that's not all that's going on. Butted right up against this is a horrible story. Mark gets us into the story by talking about some of the confusion that still accompanied the identity of Christ. It was hard for people to embrace this message that this was the Son of God. This was the Messiah. Some said, John the Baptist has been raised from the dead. That's why he has these miraculous powers. Some said he's the Elijah that was to come. Some said he's a prophet, like one of the prophets of old. Now, Herod had his personal interpretation. It's the interpretation of a guilt-ridden, superstitious, pagan man. He was convinced that John had been raised from the dead, the John who he had beheaded and was there to trouble him. Now, here's the story. We get it in brief first, and then we get it at greater length in verses 21 through 29. John the Baptist had preached a message of repentance. And he called Herod to repentance. What a courageous act. Because Herod had committed adultery in marrying his brother's wife. And John didn't mince any words. That declaration outraged Herod's wife, Herodias. And she wanted John to be put to death. Herod knew that this was a righteous man, was unwilling to do that, and so to placate her, he put John in prison. This unbelieving man, Herod, was of a bit of a confused and troubled heart, because on one hand, he would imprison this man and he would hate his message of repentance. On the other hand, he was strangely attracted to the message of John and didn't really want to do him harm. That's the setup for what happens next. I don't know if I can get you to think about the scene that is next described. It's pretty tawdry. It's hard to imagine. It is a banquet with Herod and his military leaders and the nobles that served around him. It's one of those political military parties. These are the big guys. These are the power people. And at the end of the banquet, Herod's daughter-in-law dances in front of these men. Now, the scene was probably this. These are probably a group of men who by that time had more to eat and more to drink than they should have. Now, I couldn't imagine a father-in-law being comfortable with his daughter dancing to the delight of the crowd. But what is even more hard to imagine, I guess it's harder to imagine, is that the person who was most delighted by this girl's dancing was her father-in-law. And he's so taken with her dancing that he says to her, "Ask me whatever you wish, and I will give it to you." And he said, "Even to half of my kingdom." Now, it's an interesting promise because he had no ability to deliver his kingdom because he was a Roman protectorate and he couldn't make that choice, but he's acting like he has that power. And this is Herodias's moment. And she seizes the moment. Her daughter comes to her and says, "What should I ask for?" And she says, "Ask for the head of John the Baptist on a platter." Can you see this scene? This is seductiveness, power, pride, and murder. And Herod, because in front of his military men and noblemen, although he's grieved of heart, doesn't want to be embarrassed, so he actually calls for the head of John the Baptist. Now, why is this man being assassinated? Because he was faithful to the proclamation of that message of repentance, no matter who it offended. And on the platter, that piles of meat would have been brought in an hour before, in comes the head of this righteous man. Let your mind grab a hold of this scene. And the daughter, hard to imagine, takes this bloody head to her mother. And the disciples of John take his now mutilated body and lay it in a tomb. You see, what you have here is the move of the kingdom of God colliding with the darkness of the kingdom of this world. And that collision takes place on the body of John the Baptist. Now, I want you to get you to think with me. Why are these kinds of passages in the Bible? What is this meant to do for you? I would like you to think with me for a moment that Scripture says that all of the Word of God is written so that we would be adequate and equipped for every good work. This passage is written not just to give you history. This passage is written to equip you to be what God has called you to be and to do what God has called for you to do. There is practical gospel purpose for your heart and your life in Mark placing this new move of the kingdom of God right next to this horrible story of the martyrdom of John the Baptist. Let me suggest some things that we ought to take with us. First, you should be warned again of the seductiveness and destructiveness of sin. Power is intoxicating and can distort the desires of your heart. Pride is a dangerous thing. Anger and vengeance will cause you to do things that you should never think of doing. Sex as entertainment is dangerous and addicting. Listen, sin never leads you in a good direction. Sin never results in good things. Sin never has a good harvest. Never, ever, ever. It always leads to destruction. It always leads to death. It is not to be toyed with. And maybe you're far, far from Herod and Herodias, but every time you give way to something that's outside of God's boundaries, you step into danger and destruction. And I'm afraid we're worn down by a culture that no longer takes sin seriously. And so the Bible is shockingly honest. It puts it in your face so you see it again, so you remember, so you would be warned. There's a second thing. You ought to remember that the gospel is an offense. The gospel causes you to think things about yourself you don't want to think. The gospel teaches you that life is not all about you, that you are not in the center of the universe, that God is, that you do not have the right to write your own rules and to live however you wish to live. The gospel puts you in a world that's ruled by an authority, the Lord, that has boundaries that he has put into his world. You don't belong to you. That's what the gospel says. And the gospel teaches you that your biggest problem in life exists inside of you and not outside of you. That you have something inside of you apart from grace that is destructive that will lead to your death. Sin. And the gospel teaches you that you can't do anything about it apart from the personal rescue of the grace of the Lord Jesus Christ. Now that's a hard message. Many of us, even though we've embraced the gospel, still have struggles believing that the gospel defines us as it does. You know you do. Often when someone begins to point out a weakness and failure, what happens to you? You don't say, thank you, I am a sinner, I need to be reminded of this again and again. Thank you, how sweet it is to have people in my life who remind me of my sin and drive me to the cross. I don't think that's often your response. Often your response is to rise to your defense and argue for your righteousness. That's because the gospel still offends you. And it's hard for you to embrace its ongoing message. Listen, you need that grace as much as you did when you first believed, because you are still a danger to you, and you will still be a danger to you as long as sin still lives inside of you. The third thing this passage points us to, the sovereignty of God. This move of the kingdom and its collision with the kingdom of darkness is not a surprise to God. It's predicted all throughout Scripture. And the life of this righteous man was ordained by God. It was ordained that he would prepare the way for Christ. It was ordained that he would speak this message that was so offensive, yet so necessary. God is not shocked in this moment. And you need to remember, the things in your life that surprise you do not surprise your Lord. He knows all things. He plans all things. His dominion rules over all. You're shocked because you're not sovereign. There's a fourth thing. It is the unstoppable plan of redemption. God's kingdom will not be thwarted. And it's an amazing thing, in the face of this good man's death, the kingdom is now exploding at the very same moment. Because God's kingdom will come and his will be done. And whenever you give yourself to the work of God's kingdom, no matter how futile it seems at the moment, you are giving yourself to something that's true and sure and will be successful. One more thing. Well, a couple more things. This passage really does foreshadow the cross of Jesus Christ. Because John the Baptist prepared the way for another righteous man who would be brought to death, the death of a criminal, by another leader who knew he was innocent, the Lord Jesus Christ. Jesus would not die for his own crimes. He would die for ours. And in his death, there is the promise for us of forgiveness and life eternal. Finally, this passage and passages like it should make you long for eternity. Long for that final victory where every knee will bow and every tongue will confess that Jesus is Lord. Sin will be forever defeated. Death will die. The kingdom of this world will be finally crushed forever. And we will live in the new heavens and the new earth forever and ever and ever in righteousness and holiness and truth and peace. What's the call of this passage? Be aware of the war. Be aware of the collision. Where does this war take place? This war between the kingdom of God and the kingdom of this world, this war between the kingdom of darkness and the kingdom of light, this war between the kingdom of self and the kingdom of God, this battle is fought on the turf of your heart. There were probably times last week, maybe you can reflect on them, where you were tempted to take life into your own hands, to do what seemed best to you, to act like you were autonomous and self-sufficient, to forget your redemption and your calling. There were times maybe where the things of this world looked more attractive to you than the things of God. There were maybe times when seductive lies were whispered in your ear. God doesn't care. God doesn't know. God doesn't understand. He's not with you. He's not faithful to you. His promises aren't true. And this is a call to humility and seriousness and war. Would by God's grace we be good soldiers? And would we find greater joy in the kingdom of God than whatever pleasures any other kingdom could ever offer us? Let's pray. Lord, we thank you for the practicality of your word, that even these two very different stories placed together teach us very important things about the struggle in the here and now, and about the power and glory of your grace in your kingdom. May we love your kingdom more than we love our own. In Jesus' name, amen.
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2: 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Thanks for listening.

That was Phil Wickham singing Psalm 8 here on Pilgrim Radio. As we press forward now with more music to the end of this hour, I trust our time with Pastor Paul Tripp was encouraging. And I have this also to offer you from the book of Joshua, in which Joshua exhorts the people of Israel. He said, "If it is evil in your eyes to serve the Lord, choose this day whom you will serve, whether the gods your fathers served in the region beyond the river, or the gods of the Amorites in whose land you dwell. But as for me and my house, we will serve the Lord." That is a faithful man, isn't it? So I trust we'd follow in Joshua's footsteps and look to Christ for our hope and our strength as we turn to Finding Favor Now, singing On the Water.

That was Brandon Heath singing Human Nature on Pilgrim Radio. I'm Spencer Dahlke, and I'm coming to the end of my time with you this morning. It's been a good time, and I trust that you're heading into the rest of your Monday encouraged in who you are in Christ and who God is and what he has done for you. And most importantly, the promises he has made for you. It's Morgan Cryer coming up next as we press forward to the end of my time and the end of this hour with her song, Reason Enough.

Colossians 3, verse 16 is the cry of our hearts. It says, "Let the message of Christ dwell among you richly as you teach and admonish one another with all wisdom through psalms, hymns, and songs of the Spirit, singing to God with gratitude in your hearts." This is Pilgrim Radio.

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That was Mercy Me with Nothing But the Blood, and it is the perfect reminder for us as we wake up on this Monday morning on a brand new day in a brand new week. Both are gifts from God. I've got Patrick Mayberry up next with Anybody Else, but stick with us. We've got a great morning ahead. This is Pilgrim Radio. We're your companion for the way.

That was Pat Barrett, Act Justly, Love Mercy, Walk Humbly with Our God. Well, my name's Sunny, and you know, as we are in summertime, you might be out on vacation. And after a long vacation, there is nothing like that feeling of coming home. We just look forward to it, laying down in our own bed where we can kick our shoes off and just be at rest. And friend, I want you to hold that picture in mind, because when it comes to this journey that we are on, we can live with that same sense of expectancy. You see, we're not wandering aimlessly. We're traveling home. Keep that in mind today and know this, friend, you're not traveling alone. Back to the music on Pilgrim Radio.

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Here's some truth for life from Alistair Begg's Daily Devotional. Esther 1, verses 1 to 3 says, "Now in the days of Ahasuerus, the Ahasuerus who reigned from India to Ethiopia over 127 provinces, in those days when King Ahasuerus sat on his royal throne in Susa, the citadel, in the third year of his reign, he gave a feast for all his officials and servants. The army of Persia and Media and the nobles and governors of the provinces were before him." A natural response for anyone who reads the book of Esther is to wonder, where is God in this book? It is one of only two biblical books that don't mention God by name. The other is the Song of Solomon. Why the omission? While commentators and scholars have offered all kinds of explanations, the fundamental reason why God's name does not appear may just be the simplest, because he didn't want it there. But that leads us to an even bigger question. Why would God not want his name in Esther's story? Perhaps it is because God is wanting to teach us that there will be times in life when he is apparently absent, but he's not. Charles Spurgeon writes, "Although the name of God does not occur in the book of Esther, the Lord himself is there most conspicuously in every incident which it relates. I have seen portraits bearing the names of persons for whom they were intended, and they certainly needed them. But we have all seen others which required no name, because they were such striking likenesses that the moment you looked upon them, you knew them." While God's name is missing from Esther then, his presence is supremely evident. He is at work in the refusal of the Persian queen Vashti to accede to her husband's angry demands. He is at work in making the young Jewish woman who gives her name to the book, Esther, beautiful. He is at work in the sleep patterns of the king and in his reading choices. He is at work in overruling the hatred of the king's first minister, Haman. Esther lived in the days of Ahasuerus, the mighty Persian king, but she also lived in the days of the almighty creator God, who rules on high, and we live in those same days. Life's unfolding story always reveals to us that God is in the details. The book of Esther makes clear that he is present not only in the lightning bolts of his intervention, in the parting of the Red Sea, or the calming of the storm, but also in the humdrum of life. In the everyday events, God is working his purpose out. Perhaps you find yourself in the middle of deep darkness and circumstances that seek to overwhelm you. If so, pray that God will help you hear his word, which promises

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That was Hope Darst with a great song for us to just proclaim as we are getting this day started. We stand in the power of heaven and we live from the mighty name of Jesus. And so no matter what you're facing today, remember the one you walk with. Remember it's his strength that you're leaning on. Well, as we look ahead this morning, I've got more great music in the hour ahead, as well as starting at 8 a.m. Pacific, we've got our morning and night classes to look forward to. We've got Pastor Dom Avila joining us with a study in the book of Philippians. That's just ahead right here on Pilgrim Radio. We're bringing you the word and worship for the way.

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That was the voice of Franny Cash for your morning, kicking off another hour of music here at Pilgrim Radio. I've got Cade Thompson, Aaron Schust, and Josh Baldwin in the hour ahead. But first, Mandisa and John Reddick remind us that he keeps our hope alive.

That was Josh Baldwin with Thank You, Jesus. And what will you start today thanking Jesus for? There are always reasons for us to thank him for what he's doing, what he has already done. And every day we have the choice before us that we can either grumble and complain or we can praise God. And one of those decisions leads us to have a whole lot more peace. I'll say it this way. It's going to come across very cheesy. So I'll say, maybe you haven't had breakfast. Yes, so I'm bringing the cheese. You're welcome. Complaining and grumbling will send your thoughts tumbling, but gratitude will lift your attitude. So choose gratitude today, my friend. We thank you, Jesus, for who you are. What an amazing God we serve. This is Pilgrim Radio, your companion for the way.

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1: So growing in our love for God brings priceless blessings into our lives. That's what John is saying. 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This kind of love, Jesus says, proves that we belong to Him.
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60 Seconds in the Psalms from Psalm 107. Some sat in darkness and in the shadow of death, prisoners in affliction and in irons, for they had rebelled against the words of God and spurned the counsel of the Most High. So he bowed their hearts down with hard labor. They fell down with none to help. Then they cried to the Lord in their trouble, and he delivered them from their distress. He brought them out of darkness and the shadow of death, and burst their bonds apart. Let them thank the Lord for his steadfast love, for his wondrous works to the children of man. For he shatters the doors of bronze and cuts into the bars of iron. 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

You're on Pilgrim Radio, and that was Jordan St. Cyr with his song Rescue. And immediately my mind went to Psalm 18, verse 16, that says, "He reached down from on high, and he took hold of me. He drew me out of deep waters. He rescued me from my strong enemy and from those who hated me, for they were too mighty for me. They confronted me in the day of my calamity, but the Lord, he was my support. He brought me out into a spacious place, and he rescued me because he delighted in me." And I hope you take that with you today, my friend. God rescues you because he delights in you. Well, you're on Pilgrim Radio. I've got morning and night classes just ahead at 8 a.m. Pacific. Thanks for being with me today.

0: 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Hi, I'm Bill Feltner, General Manager of Pilgrim Radio. 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On our His People show and podcast today, we talk with Irish pastor David Mackay on the need for personal spiritual maintenance.
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0: 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I have a handful of notes here to share. This one from Park City, Montana. As faithful listeners, we want to thank you for always spreading the gospel every day with your programs. This one from Winnemucca, Nevada. Again, I give all my thanks to the whole staff and volunteer crew. I do not want to be without Pilgrim Radio. Last week, a thunderclap seemed to knock the mountain and Pilgrim went quiet for a few hours. But it came back on, sounding great the next day. Great job in preparing and repairing. This one from Cheyenne, Wyoming. Just a short note of thanks to all at Pilgrim Radio. Through your labors and our Heavenly Father's grace, I am blessed to receive the Word of God 24/7. May God's blessings be on all of you at Pilgrim Radio. From Casper, Wyoming, thank you for your radio station that preaches the gospel where the airwaves and internet reach. 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And finally, from Reno, I've been listening to KNIS, your radio station, since 1990 when I lived at South Lake Tahoe. I'm thankful for the influence it's been in my life, the teaching programs helping me apply God's Word to daily life, and the music leading me to worship our great God. 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
2: Dom Avila pastors Grace Church, Monterey Bay in Seaside, California. Today, we continue his series, Studies in Philippians, and the message, Godly Example or Godless Enemy. Here's Dom Avila.
3: Philippians 3, we'll start in verse 13 and we'll go through verse 19. Philippians 3, verse 13 through verse 19. Who are the people that you have followed? Who are the people right now, currently, that you're following and trying to model your life after? Well, the Apostle Paul here in this section provides us with some real practical helps for doing what he just called us to press on toward the goal of the upward call of Christ. And what he says is there's examples that God has given for you to follow. So how are we going to continue to grow in this pursuit of intimacy and this imitation of the Lord? And we can easily say the obvious answer is read this book, read the scriptures, pray, and that's good. But is that enough? I would say that God has intentionally and creatively and purposely provided us with the church so that we can watch others and model our lives after them as we pursue Christ's holiness. There's so much we learn from observing other people's lives. We learn good, but we also learn bad, because not all models are built the same, and many of you know this. Not all models bring blessing. There are actually some professing believers that we need to be aware of. So I'm not necessarily concerned about our beliefs as much as I'm concerned about, are we living out the beliefs that we have? Are we living what is true? And that's what's at stake here in these verses. So follow me now as I read Philippians 3. We'll start in verse 13 and we'll go through verse 19. God's word to us says this: Brothers, I do not consider myself as having laid hold of it yet, but one thing I do, forgetting what lies behind and reaching forward to what lies ahead, I press on toward the goal for the prize of the upward call of God in Christ Jesus. Let us, therefore, as many as are perfect, think this way. And if in anything you think differently, God will reveal that also to you. However, let us keep walking in step with the same standard to which we have attained. Brothers, join in following my example and look for those who walk according to the pattern you have in us. For many walk, of whom I have often told you and now tell you, even crying, as enemies of the cross of Christ, whose end is destruction, whose God is their stomach and glory in their shame, who set their thoughts on earthly things. Amen. Here's our main idea. In Philippians 3, 15 through 19, Paul commands us to observe and follow after godly examples and to avoid following bad examples. Very simple. He's commanding us to observe and to follow after godly examples and then warning us not to follow after bad examples. The footsteps you follow will lead you down a path to the person that you'll become. The footsteps that you follow will lead you down a path to the person you'll become. So the question I want you to keep thinking over and over as we move through this message is, who are you following? Whose life are you imitating? Whose pattern of life are you patterning your life after? You see, as believers, your behavior matters. So who you make your model and whose footsteps you follow will exponentially impact your life, both in the present as well as in the future. So here's the outline. I think it's coming just straight from the text. In verses 15 through 16, we're going to look at following God's example. In verse 17, follow godly examples. And then in verses 18 and 19, there's the examples not to follow. Those are the godless examples. God's example, godly examples, and don't follow godless examples. That's our outline. But go back with me just last week and recall from verses 12 through 14 that Paul has stressed not once but twice that he hasn't yet attained to perfection, that he's still on this journey. He's still moving forward. He's still positioning himself to pursue the prize. And so when you think about that initial call, when God calls us, that's the starting gun. And we're on this race, and we're I don't know what lap we're on, but we're on a lap. And we're going, and we're going, and our eyes are set on the goal and on the prize. We're pursuing Christ. And the climax is the finish line, when we will be ultimately in glory and away with sin and done with death and done with disappointment and despair and everything else that is in this world as a result of sin. But because Paul knows that he hasn't yet arrived, that propels him forward. And so he thinks correctly about where he's at spiritually and how much further he has to go. All that to say is the way that we think matters. Christian, your beliefs inform your behavior. The way that you reason determines how you run. And that's where Paul begins. He reminds us to think as God would have us think. So look there in verse 15. He says this: "Let us therefore, as many as are perfect, think this way. And if anything you think differently, God will reveal that also to you. However, let us keep walking in step with the same standard to which we have attained." Now, those two verses, 15 and 16, it's just one sentence in the Greek, but it's extremely difficult to interpret because it's really hard to actually translate. Back in verse 12, he's already said something that seems interesting here. He said, "Not that I've already obtained it or I've already become perfect." Tetelomai is the word he uses. But now here in verse 15, he uses that same root word, but instead of using the verb, he uses the adjective, and he says, "Let us, as many as are tetelioi," perfect. So you say, wait a second, you just said that you haven't become perfect, but now you say, "Let us who are perfect." And so we have to question Paul and say, well, what are you talking about? How can you say you're not perfect and then a few verses later say that you and others are perfect? Well, I think the answer is fairly simple. What Paul is talking about is positional perfection, positional righteousness, positional justification. We are perfect in the sense that God has imputed his perfect righteousness to us. So we're not perfect as it relates to sanctification. We still have room to grow. You can look at your spouse right now and you can say, "You're not perfect." And then they can say right back to you is, "You're not perfect either." You could do that to your kids, your parents, your friends. We all know we're not perfect. We're in process. But when it comes to your perfection by way of Christ's imputed righteousness, well, there's no condemnation. Why? Because you're perfectly made righteous because of Christ's righteousness. And this is Paul's whole point. Look, my pedigree, my performance, all of my passion, all of that fell terribly short. All of what I put my hope in, trust in, that was all what Paul says was rubbish. If we want to be made right with God, we need him to provide the perfect righteousness. And he does that as a gift of grace, and it comes through faith in Christ. And so when we say we're pursuing the prize, what we're saying is we're pursuing righteousness. And another way to say that is we're really pursuing Jesus himself. He is our prize. He is our goal. He is our aim. He is the consummation. He's what our hearts desire. And so, again, he is not talking about practical perfection, but positional perfection. And his exhortation is, let us think this way. He's demonstrating that he, along with the church, needs to think along these lines. I haven't arrived, but I keep pressing on. I haven't become perfect, but I'm still running. Literally, it reads, "Let us keep setting our minds on." This is a favorite word of Paul. It is phanero. phanero, and we've seen it over and over again. So Paul's already talked about we need to have the same mindedness, we need to have Christ-mindedness, we need to have singular-mindedness. All throughout the letter, he's always talking about the way that we think. Look back in chapter 2, verse 5, where Paul says, have this way of thinking. There's that same word, phanero. Have this same way of thinking in yourselves, which was also in Christ Jesus. Now, some translations translate that as attitude, which isn't bad. But what Paul is saying is we need to have, church, the kind of intentional thinking that encompasses both our affections as well as our actions. So it's not just having mental gymnastics exercise. What he's saying is this involves our intellect, our desires, our will, and our actions. That's the kind of thinking that God wants us to have. Keep on thinking this way. Keep your focus. Keep pursuing the prize. Keep running. Give it all you got. That is what correct thinking will do. If you think correctly, then Lord willing, you'll live correctly. Oftentimes when you fall into sin, you make mistakes, you hurt people. It doesn't start with the actions. It starts with how you are thinking. You are discontent. You are vindictive. You are angry. You are jealous. You are bitter. All the stuff that's going on in your head leads out into your actions and into your words. Well, what if Christians, what if they lose their focus? Do you lose your focus sometimes? Do you take your eyes off the prize? What do we do then? Well, look what Paul says next. If in anything you think differently, God will reveal that also to you. And that word you'll be familiar with, it's the same word where we get this apocalypse. Literally, it means to remove the cover to that which has been concealed. And what the scripture is teaching us here is that the whole idea of keeping our eyes on Christ and knowing where our righteousness comes from, that actually comes from God. You and I did not discover that on our own. We didn't figure out that in order to have a right relationship with God, that we need Christ's perfect righteousness. What you and I did was we try to be good. We try to not be bad. And we try to pursue Christ by our own human efforts. And what the scripture is saying here is, look, this was divinely revealed to you. And if you think wrongly about this as a believer, God, who is faithful, God, who has adopted you into his family, God will instruct you. This is why he's given you the Spirit of God, to teach you, to instruct you, to convict you. So the promise is from God that he will straighten out our thinking, that he will unravel all the knots and the confusion to help us see his grace and greatness more clearly. That's his promise to us. You see, the Word of God really is the primary means. This is why we preach it every week. The Word of God is the primary means by which God works in us to make us holy. It's the Spirit of God working through the Word of God to make the people of God more like God. It's the Spirit of God working through the Word of God to make the people of God more like God. So any church service or gathering where the Bible is not at the forefront, what are we doing? This is where the power is. This is where the Spirit is working, through the Word of God. So Paul says, don't think that you've arrived yet. If you think differently, God will be faithful to correct that thinking. But now Paul continues, look at verse 16. However, let us keep walking in step with the same standard to which we have attained. What is he saying there? He's saying, look, don't be distracted. Don't fall out of rank. All of our military folks will appreciate this. Keep marching. Be in step with one another. Keep the cadence. Keep the line. That's actually what the word means here, stokeo. We need 7 English words to say this 1 Greek word. 7 English words. Let us keep walking in step. It's just 1 word in the Greek. The idea behind stokeo is that our Christian life is really a team effort. And this is beautiful. It's not a solo thing. You're not intended to pursue Christ all by yourself. Do you need to pursue Christ personally? Absolutely. But God has given you the people of God, the church. We're all marching to the same drum together towards spiritual maturity. That's what he means. Let us keep walking. We're to do this together, which means that if a brother is slowing down and he's getting distracted and he's wandering off, then we have a responsibility to put our arm around him and say, no, let's keep going. And if there's a sister who's discouraged and she's exhausted, or she's exasperated at just the trials of life, then we need to come alongside her and build her up and encourage her and help her keep pursuing the prize. If there's a young runner who just decides, I'm going to turn back. Oh, no. We got to turn him around and direct him toward the prize. You know, early in our marriage, Jess and I, we took a ballroom dance class at the local community college. We're learning all these ballroom steps. And I go into this thinking, well, I'm a break dancer. I'm an athlete. I'm going to kill this thing. And I found out real quickly, I'm not good at dancing at all. It doesn't matter that you're athletic, or it doesn't matter that you have rhythm in some things. You actually have to learn the steps. So tango, quick step, I have no idea what I'm doing. If a dance is to be viewed as beautiful and enjoyable, then we need to be in sync. There needs to be a rhythm. You actually have to follow the instructor's instructions. And it's the same thing for our Christian walk. If we are to advance and grow in our maturity of Christ-likeness, if we're to look beautiful as the church is supposed to, then we need to walk in step with one another. So, we're to behave properly together. We're to conduct our standard of living as Christ has given to us in the scriptures, and we're to do that with one another. This is one of the beautiful one another's. We're to march on together, pursue together. So if we're to pursue Christ-likeness together, and if we're to grow in maturity, what we need is tangible, visible examples to follow. You've heard this axiom, I'm sure, before, that things are better caught than taught. I can get up here and I can preach, and you can hear people preach on the radio and podcast, but there's something that is dramatically different when you actually see it lived out. And that's what Paul says here. He provides himself as a model for the church to follow. This leads us to point number two, follow Paul's example in verse 17. Brothers, he says, join in following my example. Now, the first thing to notice is that this is not a suggestion. Paul is not just saying, hey, you can maybe follow after me. This is actually a command, but he commands it with brothers because he's like an older brother looking down at his younger siblings, and he's showing them this way. By example, he's not a slave master. He's not cracking the whip. He, with love and compassion, says, follow my example as I follow Christ. Now, the question for us is, well, why do we have to follow after Paul? Isn't he hijacking the glory of God by saying, follow me instead of following Jesus? Ephesians 5 and verse 1 says, therefore, be imitators of God as beloved children. It seems like he got it right in Ephesians, but here he's not saying follow after God or follow after Jesus or follow after the Lord. He's saying follow after me. And for some, they say, well, that sounds a little egotistical. But no, he's not putting himself on some sort of spiritual perfection pedestal. He's not being arrogant here. He's saying, no. I want you to join me as we follow after Christ. Follow me only so much as I follow Jesus. And the word that Paul uses here, it's a unique word, not just in the New Testament, but all of Greek literature, which means that Paul probably made it up. It's sumimetes, and in that you hear that word almost mimic, soon, together with. What he's saying is, together we mimic Christ. Together I want you to mimic me. Christians are to work together at mimicking the Lord, which means that you and I, we link arms and our hearts are like magnets and connect to one another as we pursue Jesus together. And if we're going to be salt and light in the world, if we're going to be a city set on a hill, if we're going to break through to the darkness, it's much better if we have a brighter light shining than little individual lights. Put us all together for Christ. You say, well, Paul, that's a good example, but isn't it better just to have the perfect example? Why not just say Jesus? Why don't we just follow Jesus? Jesus is perfect, let's follow after him. Well, MacArthur, in his commentary on Philippians, he wisely points this out. Had Paul been perfect, he would not have been an example believers would follow. We need to follow someone who is not perfect so we can see how to overcome our imperfections. Someone who can show us how to handle the struggles of life, its disappointments, and its trials. Someone who can show how to handle pride and resist temptation and put sin to death. Now, Christ is the perfect standard, the perfect model, the perfect pattern for believers to emulate. But Christ never pursued perfection. He always has been perfect. Paul was a fellow traveler on the path toward the unattainable spiritual perfection and thus a model for believers to follow. He modeled virtue, morality, overcoming the flesh, victory over temptation, worship, service to God, patient endurance of suffering, handling possessions, and handling relationships. You see, Jesus is a model that we need to follow. He's perfect. But Paul is like us, human, frail, faulty, sinful. He said, I'm the chief of sinners. So he becomes a model for us to follow. And Paul is not being arrogant. He's saying, look, my life has been transformed. My theology is sound. And you can follow me as I follow Christ. He actually told Timothy, his young disciple, what specifically Timothy should be imitating. In 2 Timothy chapter 3, he said, but you followed my teaching, my conduct, my purpose, my faith, my patience, my love, my perseverance, and even persecution and suffering. Paul doesn't say, Timothy, you got to be exactly like me. You need to be a carbon copy of me. You need to have the same gifts and talents and experience as me. He doesn't say that. He says, but watch how I respond to life and trouble and persecution, and imitate me, imitate my character, imitate my virtue, imitate my vitality, imitate my service and sacrifice, my devotion and dedication. Those are things that we can imitate from non-perfect people. But look, it's not just Paul and the Lord that believers are commanded to follow. The first imperative focuses on Paul. The second imperative here focuses on others. Look there in the text. He says, and look for those who walk according to the pattern you have in us. Paul will say throughout his New Testament letters to follow in other people's example. He'll say us or we set an example. In 1 Thessalonians 2:14, he says, you became imitators of the churches of God in Christ Jesus. In Philippians 3:17, he says here, the Philippians are to look for those who walk according to the pattern you have in us. Look back in verse 2 of chapter 3. Verse 2, there Paul says that we're to look out for the dogs, for the evildoers, for the false circumcision, blepo, watch out, be on guard. Here, though, he uses the word skoipeo, which is where we get that word scope, like in microscope. And what he's saying is, in the present tense here, that you as a Christian need to be on a careful lookout. You need to identify people in your congregation that you can model your life after. And the assumption here is that it's not going to be super easy to find, that you actually have to go and look, which means you have to spend time with others. You have to be observing how people are living, how husbands are treating their wives, how parents are parenting their kids, how singles are staying away from temptation. You have to be up close and personal to observe these things from fellow believers. There's going to be times where someone comes to you and initiates and puts their arm around you and says, hey, follow me as I follow Christ. And we love that. But honestly speaking here, how often has it happened in your Christian life? How often have you had a woman come and just say, hey, I want you to spend some time with me. I want you to follow me as I follow Christ. And it's really easy for us to kind of get down, right? Because I don't remember the last time that happened. But the instruction here is for you to go pursue it, to seek it, to look for it, and to ask for it. Paul says in 2 Thessalonians 3:7 that you yourselves know how you ought to imitate us. And then in verse 9, he says, in order to offer ourselves as a model for you so that you would imitate us. Imitation and modeling is what is supposed to happen in the church. It's a non-negotiable. But again, you might feel like, well, I don't have someone. I don't know someone. I don't have that kind of relationship. Well, let me give you what I think is a valuable list. Because maybe you're like, well, I've tried to be proactive in finding someone to disciple me. I've tried to be intentional about patterning my life after someone else, but I'm kind of unsure what to look for because that guy has issues, or I don't like the way she handles this particular situation. And you know that we can keep making excuses to the point where we don't think anyone's qualified enough to disciple us. The only one that's going to like effectively disciple you is Jesus. But that's not the way it's supposed to be. So let me give you an A to Z of discipleship. Turn with me to 2 Timothy chapter 2. 2 Timothy chapter 2. You say, what should I look for? And thank you for asking. It's right here, 2 Timothy chapter 2. Calling this the A to Z model worth following. A man or woman worth following, if you just read chapter 2, this is what pops out. They're going to be strong in the grace of Jesus Christ in verse 1. They're going to be a good listener in verse 2. A discerner of other people's character, especially someone's faithfulness, also in verse 2. They're going to be able to endure suffering like a good soldier, verse 3. They have a desire to please the Lord in verse 4. They follow God's instructions in verse 5. They work diligently, verse 6. They make sacrifices for the sake of the kingdom in verses 9 and 10. They die to self and live for Christ in verse 11. They refrain from useless arguments in verse 14. They demonstrate diligence. They seek God's approval, verse 15. They accurately handle the word of God in verse 16. They avoid worthless conversations. They turn from evil. They understand and pursue honor in verses 19 and 20. They prepare themselves for God's purposes, 2 Timothy chapter 2, verse 21. They flee youthful lust, 22. They pursue righteousness, faith, love, and peace. They call on the Lord with a pure heart. They do not quarrel. They're kind to everyone. They're able to teach. They're patient when wronged. They're gentle in their correction. And they're trusting God's sovereign hand for salvation. Right there in chapter 2, you've got a great list. Who should you pursue? And you say, well, looking at that list, does someone have to have all of those qualities in order for me to be discipled by them and to learn from them and model my life after them? And again, I would just say, you are not the perfect disciplee. Don't expect the perfect discipler. You find something on that list and say, hey, this person excels here. Let me learn a little bit from them in this area. And let me learn from this person in this area. And this is how the church works. Some of us have strengths in certain areas. Others have weaknesses. Well, let's learn from one another's strengths. And let's try to sharpen and refine those weaknesses by being with one another. Now, why do you think here Paul takes this imitation of Christ and others who follow him so seriously? And the answer to that is because the Christian life, it's challenging. We just don't wake up and automatically we're just going to be spiritually mature. It really is a race. It is a pursuit. And along this path, you realize this, there's pitfalls. There are pitfalls, and there's also predators. Look at the next word he uses here. It's a connecting word. Four. And this leads us to point number three. Don't follow bad examples in verses 18 and 19. Why? Paul says here, he gives the purpose statement, for many walk, of whom I've often told you, and now tell you, even crying, that they are enemies of the cross of Christ. And this is sad because Paul says, for many. He doesn't say a couple. He doesn't say a few, he doesn't say a handful, but he says there that there are many who are enemies of the cross. And the sobering truth is that this is what the scriptures teach. In Matthew chapter 7 and verse 13, it says, enter through the narrow gate. For the gate is wide and the way is broad that leads to destruction, and there are many who go through it. Again, if the Christian life is hard, if it's a challenge, if it's a wrestling match, a boxing match, a race, it's difficult. And some people will be unwilling to stay on the track because it's hard. And Paul says there are many who abandon. They jump ship. Not only that, but Jesus says, beware of false prophets in Matthew chapter 7, who come to you in sheep's clothing, but inwardly are ravenous wolves. And he says, you will know them by their fruits. Are grapes gathered from thorn bushes or figs from thistles? Even so, every good tree bears good fruit, but the bad tree bears bad fruit. A good tree cannot bear bad fruit, nor can a bad tree bear good fruit. And then he says, every tree that does not bear good fruit is cut down and thrown into the fire. So then, you will know them by their fruits. And then here comes this serious statement in verse 21. And we need to read this, not thinking about other people, but thinking about our own selves. Not everyone who says to me, Lord, Lord, will enter the kingdom of heaven, but he who does the will of my Father who is in heaven will enter. And then here it is, verse 22. Many will say to me on that day, Lord, Lord, in your name did we not prophesy, and in your name cast out demons, and in your name do many miracles. And then I will declare to them, I never knew you. Depart from me, you who practice lawlessness. So some of the scariest verses in Matthew chapter 7, and it's a call for us to examine, who are we following? What kind of fruit are we producing? This thought that many have rejected Christ brings Paul to tears. Look at what it says here. He says, I'm telling you this while even crying. And the significance about this is that this is the only place in the New Testament where it says that Paul was actually weeping. He's shedding tears while he's writing. And it's not like he just kind of threw that in there, whether he has an amanuensis who's copying this down for him, or Paul is writing it himself. He didn't like, oh, I think I'll kind of insert right here. Yeah, I'm kind of crying. No, as he's thinking about people and their faces, and he's remembering relationships, people who call themselves Christians, but have walked away, it's actually bringing Paul to literal weeping. You say, well, why is he really weeping here? Well, first, I think he feels a deep pain in his heart because he wishes this not were not the case. How do we really know the heart of Paul? Well, in Romans chapter 9, he says this, I'm telling you the truth in Christ. You'll remember this. He says, I am not lying. My conscience testifies with me in the Holy Spirit that I have great sorrow and unceasing grief in my heart. And he even said, if it were possible, I wish that I myself would be accursed so that my countrymen, my fellow Jews, would not go to hell. That's the kind of heart that Paul had. You will never find a godly person glorying in someone going to hell. Never. In Matthew chapter 23, Jesus himself is looking at Jerusalem and says, Jerusalem, Jerusalem, who kills the prophets and stones those who are sent to her. How often I wanted to gather your children together, the way a hen gathers her chicks under her wings, but you did not want it. Jesus' heart, Paul's heart, they're not rejoicing that people are on the road to destruction, but they're grieved, sorrowful, weeping. I think another reason why Paul is weeping here is because he realizes the kind of impact, the kind of havoc that false teachers have on individuals. Because it's not just the individual, but it's their spouse, it's their children, it's generations that follow. And Paul realizes the kind of damage that these professing nominal Christians, the kind of bad example they are. They don't even have to get up and preach. It's not like they have to be in a pulpit. It's just their lifestyle, and people begin to pattern their lives after those lives, and that leads to destruction. And so Paul, he weeps. He's not nonchalant, but he's devastated at their destiny. You know, I very much dislike when people go out and evangelize, or they stand at the abortion clinic, and they're holding up signs, God wants you to burn in hell, you deserve to go to hell. Look, we're to warn people. But we're not to wish that on anybody. We're to plead with people to repent, to turn to Christ. That is the message of the gospel. We don't delight in people's destruction. While the reason why they were lost, it says right there, was because they are enemies of the cross of Christ. Now, what does Paul mean by they're enemies of the cross? Certainly, he's not talking about the wood, planks. The cross of Christ is what the death of Jesus represents. The cross is a symbol. So when we say the cross, we think of sacrifice, salvation, substitutionary atonement, self-denial, suffering. That's what the cross represents. In Philippians 1:27, Paul says that we are to live our lives in a manner worthy of the gospel, worthy of the sacrifice, worthy of Christ laying down his life. If we don't live in a manner worthy of the cross, then we bring shame upon the cross. If our lives are not compatible with what took place on the cross, then we dishonor Jesus and the cross. You see, there is no neutrality. You say, well, I'm not doing anything.

that he might redeem us from all lawlessness and purify for himself a people for his own possession, zealous for good works." You see, when Jesus died on the cross, he died to set you free from sin. But if you're still embracing sin and petting sin, you're a foe. You're not a friend. Jesus died to give us freedom. And if we just willingly want slavery again, you're not a friend. You're a foe. Jesus died so that you can boldly approach the throne of grace in prayer. But if you're prayerless and you don't speak to God, again, you are not a friend, but a foe. Jesus died to remove the blinders of your eyes so that you can see the truth of God in his word. But if this book always stays closed and you never read it and you don't obey it, then do not think that you are a friend of God. You are a foe. Jesus died to ensure that we are one even as he is one. And if you come to any church and you cause dissension and division, you're not a friend, you're a foe. It's very simple. Jesus died to bring about our holiness. He wants your holiness. But if you're wholly committed to doing what you want, then why would you think you were a friend of Jesus? Don't make the mistake of thinking that an enemy or a foe is someone who is just violently opposed to Christianity. I think we think of guys like Richard Dawkins and others who are debating and trying to refute Christianity. Or we think that an enemy is someone like Hitler or people who rape or people who do all these bad things. But I think as you read this text, what Paul is saying is, no, an enemy is someone who just doesn't live for the glory of God. You can be moral and be an enemy because you're trusting in yourself and your own righteousness. That is not a friend, that is a foe. So look, he's not addressing someone who's aggressively antagonistic. These aren't atheists or anarchists. These aren't agnostics. Paul is weeping because these people claim to be Christians, but they weren't living like it. They became enemies of the cross of Christ, not because of the things that they believed, but because of the way that they behaved. And they didn't behave properly because the things they believed, they really didn't truly believe by faith. That's why James says, even the demons believe, and what do? They shudder. But there was no transformation. There's no heart change. The problem was that those beliefs did not turn into the right behavior, and a confession didn't lead to the right kind of conduct. Well, Paul now goes on to describe these enemies, and he gives these four descriptive and denunciatory statements. This is hard to hear because Paul is, again, he's writing in tears, but this is the reality. He starts off by saying this: they are going to hell. And it's almost shocking that he begins there, but he wants to jolt us. He wants to jolt us into thinking that, man, this is serious. Verse 19, whose end is destruction, whose God is their stomach, and they glory in their shame, who set their thoughts on earthly things. He begins with, they are going to hell. That's their final outcome. Their destiny is destruction. That word there is a contrast to what he says in verse 28 of chapter 1. He said that there's a sign of destruction for them, but salvation for you. There's only two paths, two roads, two destinations. One is salvation, one is destruction. Hell is the destiny of all unbelievers. And when you read a passage like this, it's clear that this is reserved not just for the overly wicked, unrighteous people that we think of, but even people who sit in pews, who make a claim to Christ, who say they love Jesus, but they don't live like it. And that's terrifying and sobering. And Paul begins there. But look, he gives us more information. He says, it's not just that they're going to hell, but why were they going to hell? Why are they doomed for destruction? Because their God is their lust. He says, whose God is their stomach. Their principal aim is gratification for their own pleasure. They pamper themselves and pursue their own appetites. That's the characteristic that they have here. He's not referring to a literal belly. He's not saying that they're just gluttons. No, he's

0: saying, no, they give in to their cravings, their physical appetites, they're sensual, they're impulsive, and they've raised these desires above obedience to Christ. See, a man's God is that which he gives himself to. A man's God becomes the determining factor of his life. So the thing that excites you and thrills you and attracts you, as you pursue that thing and you pursue that thing in contrast to obedience to Christ, that thing has now become your God. It could be money, it could be sex, it could be popularity, it could be a number of things. But if you give yourself to that and want to satisfy your fleshly desire, you've made that thing your God. And you can't serve two gods. You're either going to love one and hate the other, or vice versa. Turn with me to Romans 16. Romans 16 and verse 17. Because Paul, again, giving instructions to the church, tells us that we need to be on guard. We need to watch out for these particular kinds of people. He says there, Romans 16, verse 17, "Now I urge you, brethren, keep your eye on those who cause dissensions and hindrances contrary to the teaching which you've learned, and turn away from them. For such men are slaves, not of our Lord Jesus Christ," but what does it say? "But of their own appetites, and by their smooth and flattering speech they deceive the hearts of the unsuspecting." Be on guard. Watch for these kinds of people. He told Timothy in 1 Timothy 6:9, "But those who want to get rich fall into temptation and snares and many foolish and harmful desires which plunge men into ruin and destruction." Characteristic of a false believer, a characteristic of someone who's dangerous we need to watch out for, is someone who just chases after their appetites, indulges in the flesh. Well, not only that, but it says here that they glory in their shame. And grammatically, this glorying is connected to the God being in their belly. Rather than being ashamed of things that they know they shouldn't do, they actually glory in it. They talk about it. They brag about it. They become arrogant. They're proud of their very perversion. And Paul says, look, we got to beware of those whose consciences have been so deadened and dulled and defiled that they're actually delighting in sin. They talk about the things they get away with. 1 Corinthians chapter 15 and verse 33, Paul says, "Don't be deceived. Bad company corrupts what? Good morals, good character. You think you're hanging out with someone cool, someone popular, someone who's liked. But if all they're about is sin, you're hanging with the wrong people. You think you're not going to be impacted by them? It's one thing to have an evangelistic zeal and to pursue them, but if you're hanging with them, looking like them, talking like them, drinking like them, smoking like them, having sex like them, whatever it is, they are leading you right to destruction. Paul says, you can identify them. Not only are they on the road to destruction, not only is their appetite God, but they glory in their shame. Paul had strict and scathing words for the Corinthians in chapter 5, where he says, look, there's sin going on. It's not even mentioned among the Gentiles. You're actually tolerating it. And by not saying anything, by not addressing it, you're actually condoning it. Rather than the Corinthian church taking that sin seriously, they remained silent, and they were, I think, judged as a result as well. The enemies of the cross are bad examples because they ultimately go to hell. Their God is their appetite. They glory in their shame. And finally, he says their goal is this world. They set their thoughts on earthly things. Paul's mindset, Christ, his glory, the resurrection, the high calling. He knew where he was going. He had his eyes fixed, singular focus. These people, they don't want that. They want what the world has to offer. The entertainment, the fun, the acclaim, the popularity of the world, that's what they want. Earthly things, characteristics of the present age, what provides the greatest satisfaction and enjoyment here on earth. You see, when people choose that, what they're saying is, God, you, your word, your sacrifice, I found something better. So no wonder their end is destruction. If they don't want God in this life, what makes them think that they're going to want God in the life to come? Romans 8, verse 5 and 8 reads this, For those who are according to the flesh, they set their minds on things of the flesh, but those who are according to the Spirit, the things of the Spirit. For the mind set on the flesh is death, but the mind set on the Spirit is life and peace, because the mind set on the flesh is hostile toward God, for it does not subject itself to the law of God, for it is not even able to do so. And those who are in the flesh are not able to please God. And Paul says in Colossians 3:2 that Christians, we're to be different. We are to set our minds on things above, not on things here on earth. You've heard that saying, if you're heavenly minded, you could be no earthly good. The reality is, if we are heavenly minded, we will be earthly good. What's not true is the opposite. If our minds and our hearts and our affections and our desires and our pursuits are only here in this world, we're not going to be any heavenly good. We're not going to fulfill our mission. We're not going to pursue after Christ or get others to pursue him with us. So, godly example, godless example. We need to find the godly examples. We need to pattern our lives to be godly examples. We need to avoid, stay away from, and Lord forbid, us never become godless examples. The godly, they embrace the cross. The godless, they're enemies of the cross. The godly, their mind is focused heavenward on Christ. The godless, their mind is set on earthly things. The godly examples, they subdue their appetites. The godless enemies, they live to satisfy their appetites. The godly examples, they share in Christ's sufferings. The godless enemies, they just desire comfort and ease and satisfaction. The godly examples, they are waiting with longing for the resurrection body. But the godless enemies, they want to fulfill all their fleshly desires in the present, in the here and now. And the most terrifying thing, there's only two ways. The godly examples, their path is salvation and righteousness and glory in Christ Jesus. And the godless enemies, their path is destruction and hell away from the presence of God forever. Do you see how tragic this downward spiral is? Desires, disgrace, degradation, destruction. And you say, well, hearing all that, how do I ensure that my final destination is not destruction? Well, you need to know that it needs to be more than a profession. You just can't profess it. You have to live it, depending on the power of the Spirit. Paul says in Galatians 6:14, but may it never be that I would boast except in the cross of our Lord Jesus Christ. The enemies are enemies of the cross. The Christians, we boast in the cross, because at the cross, that's everything for us. All of our sins are forgiven at the cross. All of our former life is done away with at the cross. At the cross, we have the power. At the cross, we have the Spirit of God who enables us to live holy and godly lives. At the cross, we have relationship that's provided for us, the righteousness of Christ. Our life, Christian, is the cross. And it's not just the cross, because everything was verified and vindicated in the resurrection, just as Jesus promised. So, let me finish with how I began. What kind of models are you following? What kind of model are you to others? We have the Bible, we have prayer, but we need living, breathing, tangible examples, and the Lord has given you his Spirit so that you can be an example to others to follow. Let's pray. Father, we are so thankful that you have not left us to ourselves. I think of the Philippians who didn't have all the New Testament letters. They couldn't just go to their parchments and to their scrolls and read everything that Paul wrote or John wrote or Peter wrote. In large part, they were dependent on guys like Paul and Timothy and Epaphroditus to be that example and model. And here we are, 2,000 years later, with a completed New Testament. We've got both the old and the new. We've got the Spirit of God. We've got life on this side of the cross. God, you, in your word, say that you've given us everything for life and godliness. You've also given us the church, the beautiful church, the people of God. And Father, we thank you so much for those that have modeled Christ's likeness for us, for those that have paved the way. Father, I'm so encouraged by those who desire and long for more of Christ's likeness. God, thank you for blessing so many who are on the right path and pursuing the right prize. We pray, Lord, that you would guard the church, protect the church from imposters, from people who might talk a big game but don't live as Christ has commanded. Help us, Lord, with humility and gentleness and patience. Direct people to the true gospel, the only power for change, the only pathway to perfection through Christ. May we be faithful to proclaim and live that. We pray in Jesus' name, amen.
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0: 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The Bible is God's Word. 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
1: Acts chapter 1, verse 24. And they prayed and said, Thou, Lord, who knowest the hearts of all men, show which one of these two Thou hast chosen to occupy this ministry and apostleship from which Judas turned aside to go to his own place. And they drew lots for them, and the lot fell to Matthias, and he was numbered with the 11 apostles. Acts chapter 2. And when the day of Pentecost had come, they were all together in one place. And suddenly there came from heaven a noise like a violent rushing wind, and it filled the whole house where they were sitting. And there appeared to them tongues as of fire, distributing themselves, and they rested on each one of them. And they were all filled with the Holy Spirit, and began to speak with other tongues, as the Spirit was giving them utterance. Now there were Jews living in Jerusalem, devout men from every nation under heaven. And when this sound occurred, the multitude came together and were bewildered, because they were each one hearing them speak in his own language. And they began to be amazed and to marvel, saying, Why, are not all these who are speaking Galileans? And how is it that we each hear them in our own language to which we were born? Parthians and Medes and Elamites and residents of Mesopotamia, Judea and Cappadocia, Pontus and Asia, Phrygia and Pamphylia, Egypt and the districts of Libya around Cyrene, and visitors from Rome, both Jews and proselytes, Cretans and Arabs. We hear them in our own tongues, speaking of the mighty deeds of God. And they continued in amazement and great perplexity, saying to one another, What does this mean? But others were mocking and saying, They are full of sweet wine. But Peter, taking his stand with the 11, raised his voice and declared to them, Men of Judea, and all you who live in Jerusalem, let this be known to you and give heed to my words. For these men are not drunk as you suppose, for it is only the third hour of the day. But this is what was spoken of through the prophet Joel. And it shall be in the last days, God says, that I will pour forth of my Spirit upon all mankind. And your sons and your daughters shall prophesy, and your young men shall see visions, and your old men shall dream dreams. Even upon my bondslaves, both men and women, I will in those days pour forth of my Spirit, and they shall prophesy. And I will grant wonders in the sky above, and signs on the earth beneath, blood and fire and vapor of smoke. The sun shall be turned into darkness, and the moon into blood, before the great and glorious day of the Lord shall come. And it shall be that every one who calls on the name of the Lord shall be saved. Men of Israel, listen to these words. Jesus the Nazarene, a man attested to you by God with miracles and wonders and signs, which God performed through him in your midst, just as you yourselves know, this man, delivered up by the predetermined plan and foreknowledge of God, you nailed to a cross by the hands of godless men and put him to death. And God raised him up again, putting an end to the agony of death, since it was impossible for him to be held in its power. For David says of him, I was always beholding the Lord in my presence, for he is at my right hand that I may not be shaken. Therefore my heart was glad and my tongue exulted. Moreover, my flesh also will abide in hope, because thou wilt not abandon my soul to Hades, nor allow thy Holy One to undergo decay. Thou hast made known to me the ways of life. Thou wilt make me full of gladness with thy presence. Brethren, I may confidently say to you regarding the patriarch David, that he both died and was buried, and his tomb is with us to this day. And so, because he was a prophet, and knew that God had sworn to him with an oath to seat one of his descendants upon his throne, he looked ahead and spoke of the resurrection of the Christ, that he was neither abandoned to Hades, nor did his flesh suffer decay. This Jesus God raised up again, to which we are all witnesses. Therefore, having been exalted to the right hand of God, and having received from the Father the promise of the Holy Spirit, he has poured forth this which you both see and hear. For it was not David who ascended into heaven, but he himself says, The Lord said to my Lord, Sit at my right hand, until I make thine enemies a footstool for thy feet. Therefore, let all the house of Israel know for certain that God has made him both Lord and Christ, this Jesus whom you crucified. Now when they heard this, they were pierced to the heart, and said to Peter and the rest of the apostles, Brethren, what shall we do? And Peter said to them, Repent, and let each of you be baptized in the name of Jesus Christ for the forgiveness of your sins, and you shall receive the gift of the Holy Spirit. For the promise is for you and your children, and for all who are far off, as many as the Lord our God shall call to himself. And with many other words he solemnly testified, and kept on exhorting them, saying, Be saved from this perverse generation. So then, those who had received his word were baptized, and there were added that day about 3,000 souls. And they were continually devoting themselves to the apostles' teaching, and to fellowship, to the breaking of bread, and to prayer. And everyone kept feeling a sense of awe, and many wonders and signs were taking place through the apostles. And all those who had believed were together, and had all things in common. And they began selling their property and possessions, and were sharing them with all, as anyone might have need. And day by day, continuing with one mind in the temple, and breaking bread from house to house, they were taking their meals together with gladness and sincerity of heart, praising God and having favor with all the people. And the Lord was adding to their number, day by day, those who were being saved. Acts chapter 3. Now, Peter and John were going up to the temple at the ninth hour, the hour of prayer. And a certain man who had been lame from his mother's womb was being carried along, whom they used to set down every day at the gate of the temple, which is called Beautiful, in order to beg alms of those who were entering the temple. And when he saw Peter and John about to go into the temple, he began asking to receive alms. And Peter, along with John, fixed his gaze upon him and said, "Look at us." And he began to give them his attention, expecting to receive something from them. But Peter said, "I do not possess silver and gold, but what I do have, I give to you. In the name of Jesus Christ, the Nazarene, walk." And seizing him by the right hand, he raised him up, and immediately his feet and his ankles were strengthened. And with a leap, he stood upright and began to walk. And he entered the temple with them, walking and leaping and praising God. And all the people saw him walking and praising God. And they were taking note of him as being the one who used to sit at the beautiful gate of the temple to beg alms. And they were filled with wonder and amazement at what had happened to him. And while he was clinging to Peter and John, all the people ran together to them at the so-called portico of Solomon, full of amazement. But when Peter saw this, he replied to the people, "Men of Israel, why do you marvel at this? Or why do you gaze at us as if by our own power or piety we had made him walk? The God of Abraham, Isaac, and Jacob, the God of our fathers, has glorified his servant Jesus, the one whom you delivered up and disowned in the presence of Pilate when he had decided to release him. But you disowned the Holy and Righteous One and asked for a murderer to be granted to you, but put to death the Prince of Life, the one whom God raised from the dead, a fact to which we are witnesses. And on the basis of faith in his name, it is the name of Jesus which has strengthened this man whom you see and know. And the faith which comes through him has given him this perfect health in the presence of you all. And now, brethren, I know that you acted in ignorance, just as your rulers did also. But the things which God announced beforehand by the mouth of all the prophets, that his Christ should suffer, he has thus fulfilled. Repent, therefore, and return, that your sins may be wiped away, in order that times of refreshing may come from the presence of the Lord, and that he may send Jesus, the Christ, appointed for you, whom heaven must receive until the period of restoration of all things, about which God spoke by the mouth of his holy prophets from ancient time. Moses said, 'The Lord God shall raise up for you a prophet like me from your brethren. To him you shall give heed in everything he says to you. And it shall be that every soul that does not heed that prophet shall be utterly destroyed from among the people. And likewise, all the prophets who have spoken, from Samuel and his successors onward, also announced these days. It is you who are the sons of the prophets and of the covenant which God made with your fathers, saying to Abraham, "And in your seed all the families of the earth shall be blessed." For you first God raised up his servant and sent him to bless you by turning every one of you from your wicked ways. Acts chapter 4. And as they were speaking to the people, the priests and the captain of the temple guard and the Sadducees came upon them, being greatly disturbed because they were teaching the people and proclaiming in Jesus the resurrection from the dead. And they laid hands on them and put them in jail until the next day, for it was already evening. But many of those who had heard the message believed, and the number of the men came to be about 5,000. And it came about on the next day that their rulers and elders and scribes were gathered together in Jerusalem. And Annas the high priest was there, and Caiaphas, and John, and Alexander, and all who were of high priestly descent. And when they had placed them in the center, they began to inquire, "By what power or in what name have you done this?" Then Peter, filled with the Holy Spirit, said to them, "Rulers and elders of the people, if we are on trial today for a benefit done to a sick man, as to how this man has been made well, let it be known to all of you and to all the people of Israel that by the name of Jesus Christ the Nazarene, whom you crucified, whom God raised from the dead, by this name this man stands here before you in good health. He is the stone which was rejected by you, the builders, but which became the very cornerstone. And there is salvation in no one else, for there is no other name under heaven that has been given among men by which we must be saved." Now as they observed the confidence of Peter and John, and understood that they were uneducated and untrained men, they were marveling, and began to recognize them as having been with Jesus. And seeing the man who had been healed standing with them, they had nothing to say in reply. But when they had ordered them to go aside out of the council, they began to confer with one another, saying, "What shall we do with these men? For the fact that a noteworthy miracle has taken place through them is apparent to all who live in Jerusalem, and we cannot deny it. But in order that it may not spread any further among the people, let us warn them to speak no more to any man in this name." And when they had summoned them, they commanded them not to speak or teach at all in the name of Jesus. But Peter and John answered and said to them, "Whether it is right in the sight of God to give heed to you rather than to God, you be the judge. For we cannot stop speaking what we have seen and heard." And when they had threatened them further, they let them go, finding no basis on which they might punish them, on account of the people, because they were all glorifying God for what had happened. For the man was more than 40 years old, on whom this miracle of healing had been performed. And when they had been released, they went to their own companions and reported all that the chief priests and the elders had said to them. And when they heard this, they lifted their voice to God with one accord and said, "O Lord, it is thou who didst make the heaven and the earth and the sea and all that is in them, who by the Holy Spirit, through the mouth of our father David, thy servant, didst say, 'Why did the Gentiles rage and the peoples devise futile things? The kings of the earth took their stand, and the rulers were gathered together against the Lord and against his Christ. For truly in this city there were gathered together against the holy servant Jesus, whom thou didst anoint, both Herod and Pontius Pilate, along with the Gentiles and the peoples of Israel, to do whatever thy hand and thy purpose predestined to occur. And now, Lord, take note of their threats, and grant that thy bondservants may speak thy word with all confidence, while thou dost extend thy hand to heal, and signs and wonders take place through the name of thy holy servant, Jesus." And when they had prayed, the place where they had gathered together was shaken, and they were all filled with the Holy Spirit, and began to speak the word of God with boldness. And the congregation of those who believed were of one heart and soul, and not one of them claimed that anything belonging to him was his own, but all things were common property to them. And with great power the apostles were giving witness to the resurrection of the Lord Jesus, and abundant grace was upon them all. For there was not a needy person among them, for all who were owners of lands or houses would sell them and bring the proceeds of the sales and lay them at the apostles' feet, and they would be distributed to each as any had need. And Joseph, a Levite of Cyprian birth, who was also called Barnabas by the apostles, which translated means son of encouragement, and who owned a tract of land, sold it and brought the money and laid it at the apostles' feet. Acts chapter 5. But a certain man named Ananias and his wife Sapphira sold a piece of property and kept back some of the price for himself with his wife's full knowledge, and bringing a portion of it, he laid it at the apostles' feet. But Peter said, "Ananias, why has Satan filled your heart to lie to the Holy Spirit and to keep back some of the price of the land? While it remained unsold, did it not remain your own? And after it was sold, was it not under your control? Why is it that you have conceived this deed in your heart? You have not lied to men, but to God." And as he heard these words, Ananias fell down and breathed his last, and great fear came upon all who heard of it. And the young men arose and covered him up, and after carrying him out, they buried him. Now there elapsed an interval of about 3 hours, and his wife came in, not knowing what had happened. And Peter responded to her, "Tell me, whether you sold the land for such and such a price?" And she said, "Yes, that was the price." Then Peter said to her, "Why is it that you have agreed together to put the Spirit of the Lord to the test? Behold, the feet of those who have buried your husband are at the door, and they shall carry you out as well." And she fell immediately at his feet and breathed her last. And the young men came in and found her dead, and they carried her out and buried her beside her husband. And great fear came upon the whole church and upon all who heard of these things. And at the hands of the apostles, many signs and wonders were taking place among the people, and they were all with one accord in Solomon's portico. But none of the rest dared to associate with them. However, the people held them in high esteem, and all the more believers in the Lord, multitudes of men and women, were constantly added to their number, to such an extent that they even carried the sick out into the streets and laid them on cots and pallets, so that when Peter came by, at least his shadow might fall on any one of them. And also the people from the cities in the vicinity of Jerusalem were coming together, bringing people who were sick or afflicted with unclean spirits, and they were all being healed. But the high priest rose up, along with all his associates, that is, the sect of the Sadducees, and they were filled with jealousy. And they laid hands on the apostles and put them in a public jail. But an angel of the Lord during the night opened the gates of the prison, and taking them out, he said, "Go your way, stand, and speak to the people in the temple the whole message of this life." And upon hearing this, they entered into the temple about daybreak and began to teach. Now when the high priest and his associates had come, they called the council together and all the senate of the children of Israel, and sent orders to the prison house for them to be brought. But the officers who came did not find them in the prison, and they returned and reported back, saying, "We found the prison house locked quite securely, and the guards standing at the doors, but when we had opened up, we found no one inside." Now when the captain of the temple guard and the chief priests heard these words, they were greatly perplexed about them as to what would come of this. But someone came and reported to them, "Behold, the men whom you put in prison are standing in the temple and teaching the people." Then the captain went along with the officers and proceeded to bring them back without violence, for they were afraid of the people, lest they should be stoned. And when they had brought them, they stood them before the council, and the high priest questioned them, saying, "We gave you strict orders not to continue teaching in this name. And behold, you have filled Jerusalem with your teaching, and intend to bring this man's blood upon us." But Peter and the apostles answered and said, "We must obey God rather than men. The God of our fathers raised up Jesus, whom you had put to death by hanging him on a cross. He is the one whom God exalted to his right hand as a prince and a savior, to grant repentance to Israel and forgiveness of sins. And we are witnesses of these things, and so is the Holy Spirit, whom God has given to those who obey him." But when they heard this, they were cut to the quick and were intending to slay them. But a certain Pharisee named Gamaliel, a teacher of the law, respected by all the people, stood up in the council and gave orders to put the men outside for a short time. And he said to them, "Men of Israel, take care what you propose to do with these men. For some time ago, Theudas rose up, claiming to be somebody. And a group of about 400 men joined up with him, and he was slain, and all who followed him were dispersed and came to nothing. After this man, Judas of Galilee rose up in the days of the census and drew away some people after him. He too perished, and all those who followed him were scattered. And so, in the present case, I say to you, stay away from these men and let them alone. For if this plan or action should be of men, it will be overthrown. But if it is of God, you will not be able to overthrow them, or else you may even be found fighting against God." And they took his advice, and after calling the apostles in, they flogged them and ordered them to speak no more in the name of Jesus, and then released them. So they went on their way from the presence of the council, rejoicing that they had been considered worthy to suffer shame for his name. And every day in the temple and from house to house, they kept right on teaching and preaching Jesus as the Christ. Acts chapter 6. Now at this time, while the disciples were increasing in number, a complaint arose on the part of the Hellenistic Jews against the native Hebrews because their widows were being overlooked in the daily serving of food. And the 12 summoned the congregation of the disciples and said, "It is not desirable for us to neglect the word of God in order to serve tables. But select from among you, brethren, 7 men of good reputation, full of the Spirit and of wisdom, whom we may put in charge of this task. But we will devote ourselves to prayer and to the ministry of the word." And the statement found approval with the whole congregation. And they chose Stephen, a man full of faith and of the Holy Spirit, and Philip, Prochorus, Nicanor, Timon, Parmenas, and Nicholas, a proselyte from Antioch. And these they brought before the apostles, and after praying, they laid their hands on them. And the word of God kept on spreading, and the number of the disciples continued to increase greatly in Jerusalem, and a great many of the priests were becoming obedient to the faith. And Stephen, full of grace and power, was performing great wonders and signs among the people. But some men from what was called the synagogue of the freedmen, including both Cyrenians and Alexandrians, and some from Cilicia and Asia, rose up and argued with Stephen. And yet they were unable to cope with the wisdom and the spirit with which he was speaking. Then they secretly induced men to say, "We have heard him speak blasphemous words against Moses and against God." And they stirred up the people, the elders and the scribes, and they came upon him and dragged him away and brought him before the council. And they put forward false witnesses who said, "This man incessantly speaks against this holy place and the law, for we have heard him say that this Nazarene, Jesus, will destroy this place and alter the customs which Moses handed down to us." And fixing their gaze on him, all who were sitting in the council saw his face like the face of an angel. Acts chapter 7. And the high priest said, "Are these things so?" And he said, "Hear me, brethren and fathers. The God of glory appeared to our father Abraham when he was in Mesopotamia, before he lived in Haran, and said to him, 'Depart from your country and your relatives, and come into the land that I will show you.' Then he departed from the land of the Chaldeans and settled in Haran. And from there, after his father died, God removed him into this country in which you are now living. And he gave him no inheritance in it, not even a foot of ground. And yet even when he had no child, he promised that he would give it to him as a possession and to his offspring after him. But God spoke to this effect, that his offspring would be aliens in a foreign land, and that they would be enslaved and mistreated for 400 years. And whatever nation to which they shall be in bondage, I myself will judge, said God. And after that they will come out and serve me in this place." And he gave him the covenant of circumcision. And so Abraham became the father of Isaac, and circumcised him on the 8th day. And Isaac became the father of Jacob, and Jacob of the 12 patriarchs. And the patriarchs became jealous of Joseph, and sold him into Egypt. And yet God was with him, and rescued him from all his afflictions, and granted him favor and wisdom in the sight of Pharaoh, king of Egypt. And he made him governor over Egypt and all his household. Now a famine came over all Egypt and Canaan, and great affliction with it, and our fathers could find no food. But when Jacob heard that there was grain in Egypt, he sent our fathers there the first time. And on the second visit, Joseph made himself known to his brothers, and Joseph's family was disclosed to Pharaoh. And Joseph sent word and invited Jacob his father and all his relatives to come to him, 75 persons in all. And Jacob went down to Egypt, and there passed away, he and our fathers. And from there they were removed to Shechem, and laid in the tomb which Abraham had purchased for a sum of money from the sons of Hamor in Shechem. But as the time of the promise was approaching, which God had assured to Abraham, the people increased and multiplied in Egypt, until there arose another king over Egypt who knew nothing about Joseph. It was he who took shrewd advantage of our race and mistreated our fathers so that they would expose their infants and they would not survive. And it was at this time that Moses was born. And he was lovely in the sight of God, and he was nurtured 3 months in his father's home. And after he had been exposed, Pharaoh's daughter took him away and nurtured him as her own son. And Moses was educated in all the learning of the Egyptians, and he was a man of power in words and deeds. But when he was approaching the age of 40, it entered his mind to visit his brethren, the children of Israel. And when he saw one of them being treated unjustly, he defended him and took vengeance for the oppressed by striking down the Egyptian. And he supposed that his brethren understood that God was granting them deliverance through him. But they did not understand. And on the following day, he appeared to them as they were fighting together, and he tried to reconcile them in peace, saying, "Men, you are brethren. Why do you injure one another?" But the one who was injuring his neighbor pushed him away, saying, "Who made you a ruler and judge over us? You do not mean to kill me as you killed the Egyptian yesterday, do you?" And at this remark, Moses fled and became an alien in the land of Midian, where he became the father of two sons. And after 40 years had passed, an angel appeared to him in the wilderness of Mount Sinai in the flame of a burning thorn bush. And when Moses saw it, he began to marvel at the sight. And as he approached to look more closely, there came the voice of the Lord: "I am the God of your fathers, the God of Abraham and Isaac and Jacob." And Moses shook with fear and would not venture to look. But the Lord said to him, "Take off the sandals from your feet, for the place

0: for 40 years. This is the Moses who said to the children of Israel, God shall raise up for you a prophet like me from your brethren.
1: This is the one who was in the congregation in the wilderness together with the angel who was speaking to him on Mount Sinai, and who was with our fathers, and he received living oracles to pass on to you.
0: And our fathers were unwilling to be obedient to him, but repudiated him, and in their hearts turned back to Egypt, saying to Aaron, Make for us gods who will go before us. For this Moses who led us out of the land of Egypt, we do not know what happened to him. And at that time they made a calf and brought a sacrifice to the idol, and were rejoicing in the works of their hands. But God turned away and delivered them up to serve the host of heaven, as it is written in the book of the prophets, It was not to me that you offered victims and sacrifices 40 years in the wilderness, was it, O house of Israel? You also took along the tabernacle of Moloch and the star of the god Rampha, the images which you made to worship them. I also will remove you beyond Babylon. Our fathers had the tabernacle of testimony in the wilderness, just as he who spoke to Moses directed him to make it according to the pattern which he had seen. And having received it in their turn, our fathers brought it in with Joshua upon dispossessing the nations whom God drove out before our fathers until the time of David. And David found favor in God's sight and asked that he might find a dwelling place for the God of Jacob. But it was Solomon who built a house for him. However, the Most High does not dwell in houses made by human hands. As the prophet says, Heaven is my throne, and earth is the footstool of my feet. What kind of house will you build for me, says the Lord? Or what place is there for my repose? Was it not my hand which made all these things? You men who are stiff-necked and uncircumcised in heart and ears are always resisting the Holy Spirit. You are doing just as your fathers did. Which one of the prophets did your fathers not persecute? And they killed those who had previously announced the coming of the Righteous One, whose betrayers and murderers you have now become. You who received the law as ordained by angels and yet did not keep it. Now when they heard this, they were cut to the quick, and they began gnashing their teeth at him. But being full of the Holy Spirit, he gazed intently into heaven and saw the glory of God and Jesus standing at the right hand of God. And he said, Behold, I see the heavens opened up and the Son of Man standing at the right hand of God. But they cried out with a loud voice and covered their ears, and they rushed upon him with one impulse. And when they had driven him out of the city, they began stoning him. And the witnesses laid aside their robes at the feet of a young man named Saul. And they went on stoning Stephen as he called upon the Lord and said, Lord Jesus, receive my spirit. And falling on his knees, he cried out with a loud voice, Lord, do not hold this sin against them. And having said this, he fell asleep. Acts chapter 8. And Saul was in hearty agreement with putting him to death. And on that day, a great persecution arose against the church in Jerusalem. And they were all scattered throughout the regions of Judea and Samaria, except the apostles. And some devout men buried Stephen

0: and made loud lamentation over him. But Saul began ravaging the church, entering house after house and dragging off men and women. He would put them in prison. Therefore, those who had been scattered went about preaching the word. And Philip went down to the city of Samaria and began proclaiming Christ to them. And the multitudes with one accord were giving attention to what was said by Philip as they heard and saw the signs which he was performing. For in the case of many who had unclean spirits, they were coming out of them, shouting with a loud voice, and many who had been paralyzed and lame were healed. And there was much rejoicing in that city. Now there was a certain man named Simon, who formerly was practicing magic in the city, and astonishing the people of Samaria, claiming to be someone great. And they all, from smallest to greatest, were giving attention to him, saying, "This man is what is called the great power of God." And they were giving him attention because he had for a long time astonished them with his magic arts. But when they believed Philip, preaching the good news about the kingdom of God and the name of Jesus Christ, they were being baptized, men and women alike. And even Simon himself believed. And after being baptized, he continued on with Philip. And as he observed signs and great miracles taking place, he was constantly amazed. Now when the apostles in Jerusalem heard that Samaria had received the word of God, they sent them Peter and John, who came down and prayed for them that they might receive the Holy Spirit, for he had not yet fallen upon any of them. They had simply been baptized in the name of the Lord Jesus. Then they began laying their hands on them, and they were receiving the Holy Spirit. Now when Simon saw that the Spirit was bestowed through the laying on of the apostles' hands, he offered the money, saying, "Give this authority to me as well, so that everyone on whom I lay my hands may receive the Holy Spirit." But Peter said to him, "May your silver perish with you, because you thought you could obtain the gift of God with money. You have no part or portion in this matter, for your heart is not right before God. Therefore, repent of this wickedness of yours, and pray the Lord that, if possible, the intention of your heart may be forgiven you. For I see that you are in the gall of bitterness and in the bondage of iniquity." But Simon answered and said, "Pray to the Lord for me yourselves, so that nothing of what you have said may come upon me." And so, when they had solemnly testified and spoken the word of the Lord, they started back to Jerusalem and were preaching the gospel to many villages of the Samaritans. But an angel of the Lord spoke to Philip, saying, "Arise and go south to the road that descends from Jerusalem to Gaza. This is a desert road." And he arose and went. And behold, there was an Ethiopian eunuch, a court official of Candace, queen of the Ethiopians, who was in charge of all her treasure, and he had come to Jerusalem to worship. And he was returning and sitting in his chariot and was reading the prophet Isaiah. And the Spirit said to Philip, "Go up and join this chariot." And when Philip had run up, he heard him reading Isaiah the prophet and said, "Do you understand what you're reading?" And he said, "Well, how could I, unless someone guides me?" And he invited Philip to come up and sit with him. Now the passage of Scripture which he was reading was this: "He was led as a sheep to slaughter, and as a lamb before its shearer is silent, so he does not open his mouth. In humiliation his judgment was taken away. Who shall relate his generation? For his life is removed from the earth." And the eunuch answered Philip and said, Please, tell me, of whom does the prophet say this? Of himself or of someone else? And Philip opened his mouth, and beginning from this scripture, he preached Jesus to him. And as they went along the road, they came to some water. And the eunuch says, Look, water, what prevents me from being baptized? And he ordered the chariot to stop, and they both went down into the water, Philip as well as the eunuch, and he baptized him. And when they came up out of the water, the Spirit of the Lord snatched Philip away, and the eunuch saw him no more, but went on his way rejoicing. But Philip found himself at Azotus, and as he passed through, he kept preaching the gospel to all the cities until he came to Caesarea. Acts chapter 9. Now Saul, still breathing threats and murder against the disciples of the Lord, went to the high priest and asked for letters from him to the synagogues at Damascus, so that if he found any belonging to the way, both men and women, he might bring them bound to Jerusalem. And it came about that as he journeyed, he was approaching Damascus, and suddenly a light from heaven flashed around him, and he fell to the ground and heard a voice saying to him, Saul, Saul, why are you persecuting me? And he said, Who art thou, Lord? And he said, I am Jesus, whom you are persecuting. But rise and enter the city, and it shall be told you what you must do. And the men who traveled with him stood speechless, hearing the voice, but seeing no one. And Saul got up from the ground, and though his eyes were open, he could see nothing. And leading him by the hand, they brought him into Damascus. And he was 3 days without sight, and neither ate nor drank. Now there was a certain disciple at Damascus named Ananias. And the Lord said to him in a vision, Ananias? And he said, Behold, here am I, Lord. And the Lord said to him, Arise, and go to the street called Straight, and inquire at the house of Judas for a man from Tarsus named Saul. For behold, he is praying, and he has seen in a vision a man named Ananias come in and lay his hands on him so that he might regain his sight. But Ananias answered, Lord, I have heard from many about this man, how much harm he did to thy saints at Jerusalem. And here he has authority from the chief priests to bind all who call upon thy name. But the Lord said to him, Go. For he is a chosen instrument of mine to bear my name before the Gentiles and kings and the children of Israel. For I will show him how much he must suffer for my name's sake. And Ananias departed and entered the house, and after laying his hands on him, said, Brother Saul, the Lord Jesus, who appeared to you on the road by which you were coming, has sent me, so that you may regain your sight and be filled with the Holy Spirit. And immediately there fell from his eyes something like scales, and he regained his sight, and he arose and was baptized, and he took food and was strengthened. Now for several days he was with the disciples who were at Damascus. And immediately he began to proclaim Jesus in the synagogues, saying, He is the Son of God. And all those hearing him continued to be amazed and were saying, Is this not he who in Jerusalem destroyed those who called on this name and who had come here for the purpose of bringing them bound before the chief priests. But Saul kept increasing in strength and confounding the Jews who lived at Damascus by proving that this Jesus is the Christ. And when many days had elapsed, the Jews plotted together to do away with him. But their plot became known to Saul, and they were also watching the gates day and night so that they might put him to death. But his disciples took him by night and let him down through an opening in the wall, lowering him in a basket. And when he had come to Jerusalem, he was trying to associate with the disciples, and they were all afraid of him, not believing that he was a disciple. But Barnabas took hold of him and brought him to the apostles and described to them how he had seen the Lord on the road and that he had talked to him, and how at Damascus he had spoken out boldly in the name of Jesus. And he was with them, moving about freely in Jerusalem, speaking out boldly in the name of the Lord. And he was talking and arguing with the Hellenistic Jews, but they were attempting to put him to death. But when the brethren learned of it, they brought him down to Caesarea and sent him away to Tarsus. So the church throughout all Judea and Galilee and Samaria enjoyed peace, being built up and going on in the fear of the Lord and in the comfort of the Holy Spirit. It continued to increase. Now it came about that as Peter was traveling through all those parts, he came down also to the saints who lived at Lydda. And there he found a certain man named Aeneas, who'd been bedridden 8 years, for he was paralyzed. And Peter said to him, "Aeneas, Jesus Christ heals you. Arise and make your bed." And immediately he arose. And all who lived at Lydda and Sharon saw him, and they turned to the Lord. Now in Joppa, there was a certain disciple named Tabitha, which translated in Greek is called Dorcas. This woman was abounding with deeds of kindness and charity, which she continually did. And it came about at that time that she fell sick and died. And when they had washed her body, they laid it in an upper room. And since Lydda was near Joppa, the disciples, having heard that Peter was there, sent two men to him, entreating him, "Do not delay to come to us." And Peter arose and went with them. And when he had come, they brought him into the upper room. And all the widows stood beside him, weeping, and showing all the tunics and garments that Dorcas used to make while she was with them. But Peter sent them all out and knelt down and prayed. And turning to the body, he said, "Tabitha, arise." And she opened her eyes. And when she saw Peter, she sat up. And he gave her his hand and raised her up. And calling the saints and widows, he presented her alive. And it became known all over Joppa, and many believed in the Lord. And it came about that he stayed many days in Joppa with a certain tanner, Simon. Acts chapter 10. Now there was a certain man at Caesarea named Cornelius, a centurion of what was called the Italian cohort, a devout man, and one who feared God with all his household, and gave many alms to the Jewish people, and prayed to God continually. About the ninth hour of the day, he clearly saw in a vision an angel of God who had just come into him, and said to him, "Cornelius?" And fixing his gaze upon him, and being much alarmed, he said, "What is it, Lord?" And he said to him, "Your prayers and alms have ascended as a memorial before God. And now dispatch some men to Joppa, and send for a man named Simon, who is also called Peter. He is staying with a certain tanner named Simon, whose house is by the sea. And when the angel who was speaking to him had departed, he summoned two of his servants and a devout soldier of those who were in constant attendance upon him. And after he had explained everything to them, he sent them to Joppa. And on the next day, as they were on their way and approaching the city, Peter went up on the housetop about the sixth hour to pray.
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1: Paul Tuchus is pastor of Cornerstone Community Church in Mayfield Heights, Ohio. Today, we continue his series, Beloved of God, 1 John, and his message, Confidence for the Day of Judgment. Now, here's Paul Tuchus.
2: So let's look back at some of the other times that John uses this phrase, if anyone says or whoever says. And let's ask ourselves, do we see the fruits of biblical conversion in us? Turn back to chapter 1. In verses 5 through 10, John uses this phrase three times. So 1 John chapter 1, verse 5. This is the message we have heard from him and proclaim to you, that God is light and in him is no darkness at all. So God's nature is that he is light. There is no darkness in God. If we say, there's that phrase, if we say we have fellowship with him, that is, if we say we are connected to the God who is light, while we walk in darkness, we lie and do not practice the truth. But if we walk in the light as he is in the light, we have fellowship with one another, and the blood of Jesus, his son, cleanses us from all sin. If we say we have no sin, we deceive ourselves, and the truth is not in us. If we confess our sins, he is faithful and just to forgive us our sins and to cleanse us from all unrighteousness. If we say we have not sinned, we make him a liar, and his word is not in us. John is saying that for those who are truly born again from above by the Holy Spirit through the gospel, there will be a progressive movement from darkness to light. We are all sinners born in darkness, and we all lived in darkness prior to the Lord saving us by his grace in Christ. And so John is saying that if we say, if we profess to know Christ, who is this God of light, and yet we walk in darkness, that is, the pattern of our lives is to live in sin, to live in darkness, then we ought to be really looking in the mirror of God's word and saying, am I really saved? Do I really know the Lord? Now, obviously, John is not saying that believers don't struggle with sin, because he goes on to say that we ought to confess our sins to God and we can claim the promise that he will forgive us. But the difference is a struggle with sin and a complete immersing and walking and living in sin. That's the difference. John is saying that if we walk in the darkness, that is, that the general pattern of our lives is sin. The general pattern of our lives is to live in sin, to live in darkness, with really no change, then that ought to be of great concern to us. Look at chapter 2, verse 4. Whoever says, here it is again, whoever says, I know him, but does not keep his commandments is a liar, and the truth is not in him. But whoever keeps his word, in him truly the love of God is perfected. By this we may know that we are in him. Whoever says he abides in him ought to walk in the same way in which he walked. So John is saying that there is a new relationship that we have to the word of God. Whoever says I know him, that is, whoever says I know Jesus, whoever says I know the Lord, and yet does not keep his commandments is a liar. But whoever keeps his word, in him the love of God is being perfected. So, again, is John saying perfection is the only way in which we may know that we are saved? No, that's not what he's saying. But he's saying that if there's really been no change in your life since the time you claim to know Christ, of coming to know Christ, you're still the same old person that you always were. You ought to be concerned. That's what John is saying. Is there a new relationship to the Lord? Do you have a new relationship with his word? Are you responsive to his word? Are you attentive to his word? Are you submissive to his word? Then he goes on in chapter 2, verse 9. Whoever says, here it is again, whoever says he's in the light and hates his brother is still in darkness. Whoever loves his brother abides in the light, and in him there is no cause for stumbling. But whoever hates his brother is in the darkness and walks in the darkness and does not know where he is going, because the darkness has blinded his eyes. So here, two more times, John says, whoever says he's in the light, but hates his brother, he's still in the darkness. What is it that gives us assurance of our salvation? Is it our profession of faith? Or is it the possession of faith? Now, those who know Christ will profess him. Don't get me wrong. But those who really know Christ will do more than profess him, but they will also possess him, and therefore will not spend their lives being a pretender, which is what John is confronting here. Pretenders who were impacting these churches in negative ways. One more time. Chapter 4, verse 20. Our passage. If anyone says, I love God and hates his brother. It's a repeat of chapter 2. So when the Lord intervenes in our lives through the gospel, and we are saved, that changes our relationship with God, but it also changes our relationship with those in his family. John is saying true Christians bear the fruit of a maturing love for God and his family. This is evidence of the Holy Spirit's presence and work in us. If you are only growing in knowledge, and perhaps you can beat anyone in this room at Bible trivia, but you are not growing in love for people, then there's something wrong. Because John is saying, not only will we love God, and that will result in obedience to God, but we will also love his people who are also indwelt by the Holy Spirit of God. And so the Holy Spirit creates a bond that we have with other believers. And that bond then produces love. So over and over, John ties love for neighbor to our love for God. And he's saying to us that if we are converted, if we are truly a Christian, then one chief evidence will be that we possess the fruit of the Spirit, which is love. The love of self and the love of the world, which once characterized us prior to knowing Christ, will be progressively replaced by love for God and love for his people. And this is a supernatural love. This isn't something we can just crank up on our own. You can only be a pretender for so long. And pretenders will always be spiritually basket cases, because there's no grounding that's going on in their heart and soul. There's no stability, the stability that is produced by the Holy Spirit through the Word of God. And so, as sinners, we naturally love ourselves more than others. That's just the way we're born. You know, my wife and I brought 10 children into the world. Well, my wife did most of the work. And we didn't have to sit down and teach any of them how to love themselves more than they love their siblings or anyone else. We didn't have to say, well, you're 3 years old now. Now you're old enough to have a class called Loving Yourself 101. And when we're done with that, we'll teach you Lying 101. And then we'll teach you Hissy Fit 101. And then we'll teach you whatever 101. It's nature. It's our sin nature just coming out. And it's a demonstration that we need the Lord. And our children need the Lord. I know if you just gave birth and you're looking at that cutie, you're thinking, how could this cutie be a sinner? Give him a few more weeks. John is saying that when we are born again, when we are born from God, when we are born from above, the Spirit plants new life within us, which is the very life of God. And the life of God then progressively changes us. Again, I'm not talking, neither was John talking about spiritual perfection. But what he is talking about is spiritual progression. Can you look at your spiritual life today and see that you are more holy than you were a couple years ago? That you love God more than you did in the past? That you're growing in obedience? That you're learning to love others more than you love yourself? Do you see movement? That's the point. Because the new heart that God gives to us at the moment of salvation pumps the life of God through our spiritual arteries and veins, which then produces new life. Not just new lips, not just a new profession, but a new possession. We are now the property of the Lord, and He will make changes in our lives. Praise Him, because we're powerless. Abiding relationship that we now have with Christ, who is our life. And as we walk by the Spirit in the Word of God, His life is going to be making itself more visible in our lives. And this gives us great assurance. So true Christians bear the fruit of a maturing love for God and His family. Let's look more intently now at this passage of scripture before us here, because John again is saying genuine love for God will produce love for other believers. And in verses 17 to 21, John tells us about two results from growing in love for God. Number one, as you mature in your love for God, you will build the confidence of your faith, which will dispel fear of future judgment. Look what he says in verse 17. By this is love perfected with us. Remember, from a couple weeks ago, what does this word perfected mean? It means mature or to be made complete. That's what the word means. So, by this is love perfected with us. So what's the purpose? What is the purpose of maturing love in our lives? It is that we may have confidence. That we may have confidence when? For the day of judgment. Because as He is, so also are we in this world. So there is no fear in love. It says in verse 18. So as the love of God is being perfected in our lives, as it is being made complete, as we walk in the Spirit, that dispels fear. Fear of the past, perhaps, punishment over your past sins, fear of punishment for your present sins, or fear of the punishment in the future, the day of judgment. So he's saying that we may be confident in the day of judgment. In other words, we don't need to fear judgment day. If we are banking upon Christ and what He has done for us, we know that our righteousness is not our own, but it is Christ's gift to us, and we see the Spirit of God at work in our lives. We don't see perfection, because we won't see that until we see the Lord. But we do see movement toward godliness, we do see that we are not the same person that we used to be. God is at work in us. Warren Wiersbe writes, "A believer in Jesus Christ does not have to fear the past, present, or future, for he has experienced the love of God, and this love is being perfected in him day by day. Fear is actually the beginning of torment. We torment ourselves as we contemplate what lies ahead. Many people suffer acutely when they contemplate a visit to the dentist. Think of how an unsaved person must suffer as he contemplates the day of judgment. But since a Christian has boldness in the day of judgment, he can have boldness as he faces life today. For there is no situation of life today that begins to compare with the terrible severity of the day of judgment." Do you get where he's going with that? He's saying that if we are counting upon the eternal salvation of our souls, that we are counting on Christ for that, and we have confidence in him and what he's done for us and the work of the Spirit that we see happening in our lives, then that confidence takes away all fear of judgment in the future, but it also takes away fear about today, the present, whatever trials we may find ourselves in. We don't have to live in fear. Because if the future judgment has already been taken care of by the Lord Jesus Christ, will he not take care of today? Will he not take care of the struggles and the fears that we have about today and tomorrow if he's already taken care of judgment day for us? So true Christians are growing in love. And as a result, John says that we have a growing confidence in our standing before God, a standing that is based purely on grace, not our works. But this grace then finds its expression in love. So a professing Christian who fears the Lord's return is revealing that something has gone awry in them. Because John says the more we grow in love for God, the more confident we will be in the day of judgment. Look back to chapter 2, verse 28. "And now, little children, abide in him so that when he appears, we may have confidence and not shrink from him in shame at his coming." So the Lord wants us to have confidence in the day of judgment, and he has told us in his word how that can be. "There is no fear in love," verse 18, "but perfect love casts out fear." What does he mean, perfect love casts out fear? He means as love is maturing in our lives, as we see love being perfected in our lives, it dispels fear of future judgment. For fear has to do with punishment. Believer in Jesus, who has already been punished for our sins? Jesus. Jesus has already been punished for our sins. And so when we're trusting in him, there is no fear about future punishment. And whoever fears has not been perfected in love. In other words, if there is a fear of judgment day, then that exposes a need to grow in love, an understanding and acceptance of the love of God, and a growth in love for other believers. Because, verse 19, we love because he first loved us. God loved us first. Okay, that's a very basic sentence, but it is so foundational to our understanding of salvation and our understanding of the Christian life. God is the one who took the initiative to have a relationship with us. We didn't take the initiative. If you are here today and you know the Lord Jesus Christ as Savior and Lord, it is not because you sought Him first. It is because by His grace He chased you down as He chased me down. And the Father drew you to Himself, and the Spirit breathed new life into you through the gospel. All by the initiative of God. Is verse 19 true or not? The right answer is yes, it's true. We love because He first loved us. The only way that you and I can love God and love one another is if we have first experienced what it means to be loved by God. The only reason biblical love exists to any degree in our lives is because God has begun a supernatural work of grace in us that will one day be fully perfected and finished at the day of Christ. And that's why we ought to love chapter 3 and verse 2 so much. Beloved, we are God's children now, today. And what we will be has not yet appeared, but we know that when He appears, we shall be like Him, because we shall see Him as He is. Maturing love builds confidence in our faith, which dispels fear of judgment. And we look forward to the day in which we shall see the Lord, because then His work in us will be complete. We will be glorified and we'll be like Him. And all of the sins that we struggle with and all of the failures to love will be dealt with. And we will love as God loves us. What a day that will be. There's a second result of growing in love for God. Verses 20 and 21. As you mature in your love for God, you will build the sincerity of your love for fellow believers, which will dispel hypocrisy. If anyone says, here it is again, verse 20, I love God and hates his brother, he's a liar. For he who does not love his brother whom he has seen cannot love God whom he has not seen. If anyone says, again, reminds us that professions of faith must be tested. So whoever says they love God, but does not move in love toward others, that person's a liar. John says, he or she is a pretender, a professor, but not a possessor, equals pretender. Wiersbe says it this way, pretending is one of the favorite activities of little children, but it is certainly not a mark of maturity in adults. Adults must know themselves and be themselves, fulfilling the purposes for which Christ saved them. Their lives must be marked by honesty. So honesty, not hypocrisy, is a mark of a genuine Christian. And we know what Jesus says about hypocrisy. Over and over, he condemned the hypocrisy of the religious people of his day, the scribes and Pharisees. They were famous and infamous for their outward expressions of faith and verbal professions of love for God, but they did not really love people. Woe to you, scribes and Pharisees, hypocrites! For you tithe mint and dill and cumin and have neglected the weightier matters of the law, justice and mercy and faithfulness. These you ought to have done without neglecting the others. He was confronting hypocrisy. He was confronting a lack of honesty. Hypocrisy was the trademark of the leaders of that day, and yet God says that it ought to be different for us, as followers of Jesus. If anyone says, I love God, and hates his brother, he is a liar. For he who does not love his brother whom he has seen cannot love God whom he has not seen. Again, verse 20 is another example of how the Word of God judges what we say. Our profession is not the final word. God's evaluation of our profession is the final word. And this commandment, verse 21, we have from him. Whoever loves God must also love his brother. So this is a commandment. It's not a suggestion. It's not a tip. It's not an option. This commandment we have from him. Whoever loves God must also love his brother. So the new work of the Spirit in us will cause us to grow in love for God, which will then demonstrate itself by love for the family of God. If we love God, we will love his children also. That's John's point. Brotherly love is like the love of Christ. It is selfless. It is not self-serving. It is not attention-getting, but it is for God's glory and for the good of others. John MacArthur describes it this way: brotherly love seeks nothing in return. Instead, it unconditionally forgives, bears others' burdens, and sacrifices to meet their needs. That's the love of the brethren. So the flesh fuels pretending, but the Spirit of God fuels growth in love. And you'll notice why it says maturing as you mature in love. It's a process that won't be fully complete until we see the Lord face to face. But there's movement. So the question this morning is, do you see movement toward Christ's likeness? Do you see movement in your heart, movement in your life, away from self-love to loving others, away from self-love to loving God, away from rebellion to loving God's word and submitting to it? So take the Christian love test. Think about these questions. Do you love God? Is your heart soft toward his word? When you hear God's word, do you move toward submission? Whose voice appeals to you the most? Is it the voice of God or the voice of the world? Do you seek godly biblical counsel for help and guidance, or just do you run to people who you know are going to tell you what you already want to hear? Are you growing in obedience to God's word? Do you love God? And do you love God's family? Do the needs of other believers move your heart toward being sacrificial to meet those needs? We could also ask, are you more comfortable around worldly people or godly people? I'm not saying, by the way, that we ought not to be friends with non-believers. We must, of course, we must. We ought to be loving unbelievers in the name of Christ. We ought to have redemptive relationships. How else are they going to hear and know of Christ if we just stay in little holy huddles, us four and no more, because we're afraid that we might be tainted by the world? It's just us and them. We ought to have friendships, relationships with unbelievers, that we might point them to Christ. But the question is, who do you love to be with the most? God's people or the world's people? So growing in our love for God brings priceless blessings into our lives. That's what John is saying. It builds confidence in our faith, which then dispels judgment, and it builds sincerity of love for other believers, which then dispels hypocrisy from our lives. This kind of love, Jesus says, proves that we belong to him and is a testimony of the grace of God. Father, thank you for the truths of this word from you. Thank you, Lord, for how you have blessed us with the truth and how you are working in our hearts through the gospel, through the Holy Spirit, employing the word of God to change us, to change the way that we think, to change the desires of our heart, which then ultimately lead to change of life. Father, your Holy Spirit knows each of our hearts. I don't. And so I'm asking you to take this word and apply it to each of us in the way that your Spirit knows we need it, and that we may grow toward maturity in love, that we might bring glory to our Savior. In his name we pray. Amen.
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It is the Reader's Choice Book Program. 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You're not going to want to miss those. So stick with us. 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

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It was His design that His great power, His wisdom, and His love should be seen and heard through the very people He already saved. Be inspired to do His will as you continue to work for Him today. 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
2: No!

That was Jenny Owens, and you're on Pilgrim Radio. We're bringing you hope that travels with you. Coming up next, Forrest Frank, he kicks off an hour of music. So no matter what your day has looked like, take a moment, set your eyes on Jesus, and thank him that there is still breath in your lungs and still purpose for your life. Lord, I'm just

You're on Pilgrim Radio. That was Laura's story with Hello Unknown. And the reality is most of us don't face the uncertainty and the unknown very well. We don't wave at it and say, hello, how are you? Can't wait to meet you. Instead, we kind of face it with a level of trepidation. And so often we try to grab control when we're facing uncertainty. But here's what I want to encourage you to do. Open up your hands today in a posture of surrender and lean into the one that you do know. You do know he loves you. You do know that he died for you. You do know that his grace is here to meet you on this day. So press into what is known, who is known, and that will help you live with Hello Unknown. 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
1: And if I had to, I would title this message, The Collision. Because I think in these two very different little historical vignettes, you really do get a picture of something that's much grander and much bigger and much more significant than the size of this little passage.
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Here's a daily devotional from Johnny Erickson Tada's book, Pearls of Great Price. From Matthew 10, verse 8, freely you have received, freely give. What does it mean to glorify the Lord? It means showing off Jesus, talking about Him, thinking about Him, singing about His goodness, pointing people to Him, letting all His attributes and character qualities shine through our lives. That's what it means to glorify Him. The other night, while lying in bed, I had the chance to glorify Him by just thinking about His goodness. I was pondering 1 Timothy 6, verse 17, which says that He gives us richly all things to enjoy. Lying there, I magnified the Lord in my thoughts. I recalled how God's hand of blessing often stopped and started in the Old Testament, depending on the Israelites' obedience. But then I thought of God's New Testament way of doing things, always blessing, always giving, and always richly giving us all things to enjoy. Jesus is the manna always falling on the camp. He is the rock in the desert, ever sending out streams of life. He is the bronze serpent, lifted high and always healing. He is the sun, always shining. He is the well of grace, constantly overflowing. Whoever returned from his door unblessed, whoever rose from his table unsatisfied. Scripture says, "Praise the Lord, O my soul, and forget not all His benefits." The Lord Jesus is so good. Taste and see how good He really is. Drink deeply from the living water today and glorify His name. I think we glorify the Lord best when we pass on His goodness to others. By God's grace, you are His manna to others. You are His light shining in the darkness. You are the vessel through which His grace overflows, and out of you flow streams, rivers of life touching the thirsty world around you. The charge to us today is to richly give all things for others to enjoy. Father, help me to glorify Your Son this day as I watch for opportunities to touch, encourage, help, and strengthen others' lives by Your empowering and in Your great joy. From Johnny Erickson Tada's book, Pearls of Great Price, on Pilgrim Radio.

0: That was Elevation Worship with their song, So Be It. And my name's Sunny. What a privilege it has been to journey with you today. I am stepping out. Be back with you tomorrow morning. But before I go, there is going to be a great conversation on our His People podcast. That's at 12:30 p.m. Pacific. Spencer Dahlke sat with guest David McKay, and they're talking about the need for personal spiritual maintenance. Maybe it's time you get a tune-up. I encourage you to listen in. Again, that's just ahead, 12:30 p.m. Pacific. But first, here's Brandon Lake with Spare Change.
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3: Well, hello, hello to you once again. This is Pamela Fitch, your reader. Thank you for joining me as we continue in our Billy Graham book, Nearing Home, Life, Faith, and Finishing Well. This is one of his later books, published in 2011 by the W Publishing Group, which was a registered trademark of Thomas Nelson. We're about to resume our reading at the bottom of page 64 in a section titled Living Ill and Living Will. Most people are familiar with a last will and testament, a legal document that outlines what they wish to happen after their deaths. In recent years, due to enormous changes within our nation's healthcare system, an important document has emerged that gives patients certain rights. This is popularly known as a living will. It may go by various names, such as an advance medical directive or a declaration of a desire for a natural death. This document expresses what a person wishes to happen before his or her death, specifically what the person wishes to happen in case of a physical or mental disability or a major medical emergency. Living wills have become important mainly because of medical advances that can prolong a person's life well beyond its normal expectancy, even in dire circumstances. Closely associated with the living will may be other types of legal documents, such as powers of attorney, that authorize another person to act on your behalf in case you're unable to function on your own. A healthcare power of attorney allows you to designate a family member or other trusted person to make medical decisions concerning your care if you're no longer able to make them for yourself. Similarly, a financial power of attorney designates someone who can make financial decisions on your behalf in case of your incapacity. Always be careful about signing any document of this nature under pressure, such as when undergoing emergency medical care in another state, to be sure it doesn't change your true wishes or reverse something you signed previously. These are difficult, complex, and emotional issues to decide. But when the medical consensus is that there's no reasonable hope of recovery, my own conviction is that extreme measures are only artificially delaying a person's death, not prolonging life. As much as possible, such matters need to be decided before they become necessary and then set forth in a valid legal document. Once a medical emergency develops, it is usually impossible for the patient to express his wishes in a way that will give clear and legal guidance to the doctor or hospital. Incidentally, many hospitals now have on their websites suggested forms to deal with these matters. Why go to the trouble of having a living will or any other document that comes into effect only when you're unable to function on your own? The most obvious reason is to spare yourself what might otherwise be a prolonged period of suffering and indignity when there is, in fact, no hope of recovery. But a living will is also important for the same reason your last will and testament is important, for the sake of your family. Lacking any directive from you, family members may find themselves caught in a confusing and emotional web of difficult choices, and they may not all agree on the way forward. In addition, laws in some states, so I understand, may mandate extreme measures that cannot be withdrawn once they're started. The expense and the emotional toll on the family can be staggering. But more than that, in such situations, the true wishes of the patient will be ignored because they were never put in writing. Help yourself and your family avoid what can become a nightmare. Christians are not to be preoccupied with death. God has put within each of us a will to survive. But neither are we to shrink from death or act as if we must fiercely resist it until the last breath. The time may well come, in fact, when life's burdens and pains overwhelm us so much that we will welcome death as a friend. And that is as it should be. If we know Christ, we know that heaven is our true home. And like the saints of old, we are longing for a better country, a heavenly one. Hebrews chapter 11, verse 16. A word to adult children. Remember that one day everyone will be facing old age. I can recall as a young adult worrying about my parents as they aged. I always tried to give them the respect they earned and deserved, and I was cautious not to insult them by suggesting that they could no longer make important decisions about their lives. A fine line sometimes separates preserving your parents' dignity and ensuring their well-being. Perhaps some may be saying, "Well, I'm sure those things are important, but I'm still young, and all this seems a long way off for me." You're probably right, but your parents may be in turmoil about how their decisions affect not only them, but you. Some adult children worry that their parents are not taking these steps, and the children are reluctant to bring it up, thinking that the parents may mistake their motives. This does present a problem sometimes. The relationship between parents and their adult children can be difficult. As a rule, adults don't like to be told what to do by their parents, and parents don't like to be told what to do by their children. But refusing to act on the practical issues that confront us as we grow older, or simply ignoring them, often becomes a sure recipe for turmoil and conflict within a family. I encourage adult children to consider turning the tables. Ask your parents' advice as you seek what plans you should also put in place. Perhaps this would open up the discussion because, after all, they may also be reluctant to bring up dreaded subjects. Sometimes older people need their children's perspective, and perhaps this approach can be the nudge that is needed. Only you know the dynamics within your own family, but I encourage you not to draw back from trying to help in these important matters. Ask the Lord to give you wise words and a sense of right timing for such discussions. The Lord honors His people who do all in His name with respect, gentleness, and love. Take to heart the Bible's admonition. The wisdom that comes from heaven is first of all pure, then peace-loving, considerate, submissive, full of mercy and good fruit, impartial and sincere. From the book of James, chapter 3, verse 17. A word to parents. My prayer is that you will be responsible for settling the business that must take place when living wills and last wills and final arrangements must be made. It is emotionally hard on others to make such decisions for a loved one. Be proactive so others won't have to be reactive. The older generation should set an example of making important decisions when they're able to do so. Your children will someday be dealing with the same issues you are today. You can bless your children with the example of responsible planning. I remember being moved when I read the last will and testament of the late J.P. Morgan. He is noted as perhaps the most influential banker in history. I've often wondered about the reaction of his children when they read their father's will after his death in 1913. I hope they sensed the power of his words and gained strength from them. Quote, I commit my soul into the hands of my Savior in full confidence that having redeemed it and washed it in his most precious blood, he will present it faultless before the throne of my heavenly Father. And I entreat my children to maintain and defend at all hazard and at any cost of personal sacrifice the blessed doctrine of the complete atonement for sin through the blood of Jesus Christ, once offered and through that alone. Wow, huh? Making choices for ourselves is not easy, but leaving them to someone else is risky. Having your house in order is one of the most important things parents can do for their children. Give them peace of mind that you have your peace, P-I-E-C-E, of mind, and have taken care of the business that has come about from your lifetime of labor. More than anything else, let them know where you stand with the Lord Jesus Christ. For this will be your lasting legacy. Nearing home with responsible planning. Are we joyfully giving thanks in all circumstances? Or are we making our last years on earth unbearable for ourselves and those close to us? Are we obediently setting things in place so that others will know that we were responsible followers of Christ? Are we preparing for death with the assurance that Jesus is preparing our homecoming? When we reach our destiny, will others know where we are? The book of Hebrews has a lot to say about wills and testaments. In the case of a will, it is necessary to prove the death of the one who made it, because a will is in force only when somebody has died. It never takes effect while the one who made it is living. Hebrews chapter 9, verse 16 and 17. Jesus came and dwelt among mankind. He was the example of how to live and how to die. He came to die so that we may live. He also was resurrected in order to fulfill the promise he made, I go to prepare a place for you, from John 14, verse 2. This is why the Bible says, precious in the sight of the Lord is the death of his saints. Psalm 116, verse 15. This is a wonderful last will and testament. We may grow impatient with our circumstances in our remaining years of life, but as we wait for the reunion of our Savior, let's recall God's will for us. Be joyful always. Give thanks in all circumstances, for this is God's will for you in Christ Jesus. 1 Thessalonians chapter 5, 16 and 18. And now we come to chapter 5, Fading Strength, but standing strong. Do not cast me off in the time of old age. Do not forsake me when my strength fails. Psalm 71, verse 9. Stand up to your obstacles. You will find that they haven't half the strength you think they have. Norman Vincent Peale. The headline of an article that appeared in 2010 on a Tokyo website stated, "A robot suit that gives super strength to the elderly." Included was a picture of the power suit modeled not by a senior adult, but by an athletic youth. The caption stated that the heavy-duty suit weighs 66 pounds and will be originally priced at 1 million yen, approximately $12,000 at that time. I asked myself, how many my age have the strength to carry around 66 pounds for an hour, much less all day? And who could possibly afford such an expense? I was relieved that the article indicated that there were no plans to sell the suits overseas. I'll just be content struggling to get my shoes on each morning. I had to look carefully at the article to discern just how an exoskeleton suit made of metal and plastic could give any strength. The secret was not in the suit, but in the 8 electric motors and sensors responding to commands through a voice recognition system, enabling the body to lift and bend without strain to the muscles. While this futuristic invention may never be seen in our department stores, the brainstorming behind it reveals man's desire for strength and power beyond himself. A 65-year-old father was helping his son move into a new house. When the son told his buddies about it, he said, "Dad and I were trying to move the freezer into the kitchen. I went to the garage to get the hand truck. But when I returned, my dad had moved the freezer across the deck and into the kitchen the hard way by sheer strength. My first response was to remind him he could have thrown his back out or pulled a muscle. Then I saw the twinkle in his eye. He was proud of his accomplishment, and I have to say, I was proud of him. Old man strength came to mind, and I concluded that there was a lot I could learn from this man with the silver hair who's always stood strong and exhibited sheer determination. The Bible says, "The glory of young men is their strength, and the splendor of old men is their gray head." Proverbs chapter 20, verse 29. Young people often take for granted the strength and wisdom the aged can still possess, and the aged sometimes push the limits of their wisdom. But I can certainly remember as a young man thinking of my father as one with great strength. He was a farmer. He worked with his hands, and as he grew older, my respect grew deeper for his strength of wisdom. As I'm living much longer than my father did, one of my great surprises in the aging process has been the loss of strength to do the simplest things, getting up from a chair, having endurance to visit with someone longer than an hour, or just going to the doctor's office. God knows our infirmities. He knows our strength wanes as the years pass. Our dependence on him delights him. Paul reminds us in Colossians chapter 1, verse 29, that he depended on Christ's mighty power that works within, and we can claim this as well. Remember, he didn't create our bodies to live forever, and he knows exactly how we feel. We shouldn't spend time thinking about ourselves and how weak we are. Instead, we should think about God and how strong he is. Just as the sensors built into the power suit respond by voice recognition and infuse the suit with power, we're told to respond to God's voice, and he will be our strength. The psalmist wrote, "My flesh and my heart fail, but God is the strength of my heart. Psalm 73, verse 26. Are we depending on Him? Are we recognizing His voice? When God speaks, I've never heard the voice of the Lord audibly, but the Lord has spoken to me many times throughout my life. You might ask, how can someone recognize His voice? The Bible says, everyone who is of the truth hears my voice, from the book of John, chapter 18, verse 37. To recognize the voice of the Lord, we must belong to Him. A grandmother and granddaughter were shopping together one day, and every time the young girl's mobile phone would ring, she would immediately answer by saying the caller's name. After several phone calls, the grandmother was puzzled and asked, "Dear, how is it that you know the name of the person before they even have the chance to speak?" The granddaughter giggled, hugged her grandmother's neck, and said, "It's a new technology, Granny, called caller ID." When the granddaughter explained how it worked, the grandmother said, "Well, I declare, we didn't have to have that technology back in my day. My neighbor was the one who identified all those who called. We shared a party line." Then the granddaughter was the one perplexed until she heard the amazing story of shared phone lines before her time. Well, Ruth never had to identify herself when she called me on my many trips around the world. When I picked up the phone and heard her speak, I knew the voice of my wife. That was also years before mobile phones had caller ID. I never had to ask my children to identify themselves by name when they phoned. I could easily distinguish the voices of my daughters, Gigi, Anne, and Bunny, and my two sons, Franklin and Ned. My sisters, Catherine and Jean, and my brother, Melvin, were unmistakable voices to me. I can remember times when I would answer the phone and hear my mother's sweet voice. Likewise, if we're communicating with the Lord Jesus through prayer and meditating on His word, our spirits will identify with His voice. Jesus said, "My sheep hear my voice, and I know them, and they follow me." From the book of John, chapter 10, verse 27. The Lord would not expect us to hear His voice if He did not make it possible. He sends out His mighty voice, Psalm 68, 33, and says, "We can hear it," Psalm 95, verse 7. "I will give them hearts that recognize me as the Lord," Jeremiah 24, 7, "and obey my voice, and I will be your God," Jeremiah 7, 23. The voice of the Lord comes in various ways. A voice in the midst of the fire, Deuteronomy 5:24. A voice upon the waters, Psalm 29:3. A voice from heaven, Matthew 3:17. A voice out of the cloud, Matthew 17:5. The voice of His mouth, Acts 22:14. A voice from the excellent glory, 2 Peter 1:17, and a voice out of the throne, Revelation 19:5. Do we listen for His voice in our everyday activity? Sometimes He speaks, but we don't hear. We can't blame it on the batteries going dead in our hearing aids. God's voice is not bound by man's inventions. God speaks to the human heart. His voice is described as full of majesty, Psalm 29:4, a still small voice, 1 Kings 19:12, and a glorious voice, Isaiah 30:30. The Lord's voice is identified as the voice of the living God, Deuteronomy 5:26, the voice of the bridegroom, Jeremiah 7:34. And the voice of the Almighty, Ezekiel 1:24. His is a powerful voice. Psalm 29:4. It shakes the wilderness. Psalm 29:8. Divides the flames of fire. Psalm 29:7. Thunders. Job 37:5. And rushes like many waters. Revelation 1:15. And his voice cries to the city. Micah 6:9. We are to obey his voice. Deuteronomy 13:4. And hearken to the voice of his word. Psalm 103:20. Telecommunications have changed our world. It used to be that when I would get on an airplane, my wife would be assured she wouldn't hear from me for hours. Now there are few instances when anyone is disconnected. We can call from the sky while in flight. It's no longer necessary to pull off the highway to make a call from a payphone. But sometimes reception is difficult. It's not unusual for a cell phone to drop a call in mid-sentence or for the transmission to be interrupted momentarily because of interference. Often people nearly scream into the phone, "Can you hear me?" A reply comes back, "I can hear you. Can you hear me?" It's sometimes comical to hear the younger generation ask their peers to repeat themselves. The first question God asked man is, "Where are you?" Adam answered, "I heard your voice in the garden." Genesis 3:9-10. God also questioned the woman, "What is this you've done?" Genesis 3:13. If Eve had had a mobile phone, she may have suggested there was interference on the line. But there's nothing humorous about broken communication with the Lord of our lives. When it happens, I can assure you that we are the interference, not him. Sometimes we don't want to hear what he has to say because we already know what the Word of God has told us. The Bible is full of accounts of men and women hearing the voice of the Lord, but not recognizing it at first. This happened to the prophet Samuel. God called him by name over and over. Samuel thought it was someone else. But the Lord persisted until Samuel recognized his voice. 1 Samuel 3:11. If God did not want to commune with us, then he would not question man. But not only does he want to communicate with us, he also wants to hear from us. He expects a response. Isaiah heard the voice of the Lord saying, "Whom shall I send?" Isaiah responded, "Here am I, send me." Isaiah 6:8. The persecutor of Christians heard the voice of the Lord saying, "Saul, Saul, why are you persecuting me?" In this remarkable exchange, Saul responded, "Who are you, Lord? What do you want me to do?" Acts 9:4-6. This dialogue was the beginning of the Apostle Paul's great ministry. But God's voice isn't always heard in the form of a question. He's a loving God who cares about our needs. His voice gives comfort and guidance. Gideon heard the Lord speak peace, Judges 6:23. And Habakkuk heard God's voice say, "The righteous will live by his faith." Habakkuk 2:4. Many people have told me over the years that they believe God speaks through his word, but they don't believe he actually hears their pleas. Scripture dispels this. For those who fear and honor the Lord, he hears the voice of weeping. Psalm 6:8, and says, "Refrain your voice from weeping and your eyes from tears, for your work shall be rewarded. There's hope in your future." Jeremiah 31:16-17. If ever you feel lonely and weak, listen for God's words of comfort. "Hear my voice," Isaiah 28:23. and lift up your voice with strength, Isaiah 40, verse 9. He hears the voice of your words, Deuteronomy chapter 5, verse 28, and attends to your voice in prayer, Psalm 66, verse 19. I hope these reminders from Scripture boost your spirit. At my age, I can sympathize with most seniors. The good old days call me back at times, especially when I'm with friends who have shared so much. While I choose not to dwell on the past or relive my youth, there are times I like to hike up into the hills with my children or stand in the pulpit to deliver a gospel message. But the walker, wheelchair, and cane near my bed remind me that. So I thank God for the memories that have enriched my life, but look forward to new opportunities, to experiences that can add some dimension to the present. Our attitudes play a major role in the closing scene on life's stage. And this is where we'll close for our meeting today. Our next section is titled When Youth Fades. We're in the chapter titled Fading Strength But Standing Strong. We're on page 78, and that's where we'll pick up when we meet the next time as we continue reading Nearing Home by Billy Graham, Life, Faith, and Finishing Well. This has been your reader, Pamela Fitch. Thank you for joining me, and I look forward to meeting with you the next time. Until then, may God bless you richly.
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1: Spiritual health will lead us to a deeper love for the unseen, for those who need what we have in Christ. And that is what stirs, I think, an evangelistic concern in all of this. And we're to use our gifts. And finished off, I suppose inevitably, in looking forward to glory.
0: David Mackay next. The scripture calls believers to self-examination to be sure our faith is genuine. Irish Presbyterian pastor David Mackay has written a book to help us do that titled A Spiritual Checkup for a Healthy Life with Christ. Here's Spencer Dahlke.
2: What prompted you to write this book at this particular time?
1: It really grew out of a sermon series after lockdown, COVID, all of that difficult period. And once we were meeting again, more normal circumstances, first thought as a pastor and a preacher, well, what do people particularly need at this point? I mean, we all know it had been a traumatic period, very unsettling, raising all kinds of issues, getting back into normal church life. What is the priority in ministry? My own thoughts were people need, first of all, encouragement. And the longer I go on in ministry, the more I'm convinced God's people need a lot of encouragement. Of course, there is the place for exposing sin, bringing home the condemnations, as it were, of Scripture. And any faithful preacher must be including that week by week. And so I wanted to get back to the fundamentals of the Christian life. Yeah, the idea of a checkup, I think, really is basic. You know, we go for a checkup, not necessarily because we think there's anything radically wrong health-wise. That might be a motive, but it's an opportunity, you know, to sit down with our physician and take stock. How are we doing? Are there areas of concern? Are there weaknesses? And all of that, I think, to be seen in a positive light, to identify if there are particular issues that need to be addressed. There could be urgent problems, but there may be just areas of inadequacy, areas where we're struggling. And to be encouraged when a physician says, you're doing well in that respect. You know, your blood pressure's good or whatever it may be. And it's not all going to be a list of problems and failures. There'll be the encouragements as well. And, you know, I wanted that spiritually to be part of what the book was doing.
2: In what ways do you find people most often get discouraged?
1: Well, I mean, there are the practical challenges of life, just busyness, you know, family pressures, demands of work. All of those also have a spiritual impact. If people are tired, if they're feeling stretched, it may well be their spiritual life will suffer too, you know. Are they giving time to the Word of God? Are they giving time to prayer? Maybe are they skipping devotions? And inevitably, you know, if you're not feeding your soul, there'll be problems. And I mean, the world just presses in on us as it always does. We're not exceptional in that. Of course we're not. It has always been the case. We have an enemy. Satan is at work. And in whatever ways he can find weaknesses or ways to trip us up or slow us down, he'd be active. And we need to be alert to that. One of the great Puritan works in this area was Precious Remedies Against Satan's Devices, which was really, you know, a kind of an alert to God's people to see the enemy at work and to take biblical action in response.
2: As we go about like looking at our lives and giving ourselves a little bit of a spiritual checkup, I wanted to ask, what do you think a healthy self-examination looks like versus like an unhealthy introspection, getting caught up in ourselves?
1: Yes, I mean, I think you've put your finger on an issue that sometimes can be a problem. There's a place for examining ourselves in the light of God's word. Of course there is. But perhaps at times writers have maybe overemphasized the self-examination, the looking inward. Now, one of the dangers of always looking inward is, I think, that's it.

0: 2 Peter 1:3, he has given us everything we need for life and godliness. There's the provision. Any looking in must result then in looking out in the confidence that the blood of Jesus keeps cleansing us. So that's the answer to the failure. But then we go on to say, what does God require of us? And ultimately, of course, to see Christ as our perfect pattern and to be looking to him. Paul says we're being transformed into his likeness and the resources are there. And I think if we make that the focus, not in any sense overlooking or trivializing our sins and our failures, but if that's the focus, that'll lead us to a healthy spiritual life, because it will be pursuing godliness, likeness to Christ, and those are our goals. That's the road to health. If we're thinking about pursuing holiness, let's start with God's holiness. What does that look like? And how then is that to be translated into our Christian living? And then we think of, well, are we failing in certain areas? What needs to be addressed? To take that pattern is wise and helpful, rather than simply start to beat down the reader with his failures. There are sometimes preachers, perhaps it's their temperament, who do almost feel more comfortable in condemning sin. The risk is, of course, that you may be preaching to folk who are only too aware of some of their failures, and they can come away not encouraged and drawn closer to Christ, but more downcast and convinced their failures. And that's not a good pastoral approach.
1: Yeah, I mean, Jesus himself did not condemn the woman caught in adultery. He just said, I don't condemn you. Go and sin no more. But he started with that non-condemnation. Yes.
0: I mean, in no sense, obviously, was he excusing her sin or trivializing it, but that's not where he began. And I think there's pastoral wisdom in that, I think.
1: Well, my guest today is David Mackay. He's the minister or former minister of Shaftesbury Square Reformed Presbyterian Church in Belfast, Ireland, and the author of A Spiritual Checkup for a Healthy Life with Christ. I understand there are a number of different diagnostic questions that you put to readers in your book. Would you walk us through maybe a few of them?
0: Yeah. Initially, we'd thought of making the chapter headings questions. Do you love the Lord? Do you feed on Scripture? And then we thought, just chatting with the folk in Crown and Covenant, there is a risk of making that almost confrontational. Immediately, you're in the spotlight, you're on trial. And that's not really the approach I was wanting to take. You don't want to sit down with a physician who just immediately bombards you with questions that will leave you discouraged and maybe anxious. And so simply, we recast the titles for the chapters really into the positive. We started with loving the Lord, and that's the foundation. You know, if there's not a heart love for the Lord as a result of his saving grace, in a sense, none of the rest has any meaning. There won't be any spiritual life or health if we're not loving the Lord, if we're not his children. And then, I suppose, really thinking about how then do we cultivate a deeper love for the Lord, you know, more faithfulness in our discipleship. I moved on then really immediately to what is the fundamental food that we need to be taking in to be healthy. And so we looked at feeding on Scripture and thinking of, you know, some of the ways in which the Scriptures nourish us. There was, I suppose, a certain logical development in the book, because I went on then to think about longing to be like Jesus. You know, if the word is really touching our hearts, it'll stir a longing to be more like the Savior. We'll be conscious that we do fall short, but we long to be more like him, and we have the means to be more like him. So there's the word. Obviously, then, we think of prayer. Giving yourself to prayer is where I went next. Delighting in worship. And I think that, again, is important. The Christian life is, of course, fundamentally life in the community of God's people. It's not for the lone rangers. You know, it's not a solo life. And any Christian who tries to live in that way is in tremendous spiritual danger. The fellowship of God's people, built, of course, on our fellowship with God.

0: the Father and with the Son and with the Holy Spirit. So it's community. We delight in worship. And again, that's maybe a challenge we need, to delight in worship. Do we delight in worship? We know we should do it, but is it something that lifts our hearts? Do we look forward to the gatherings of God's people for worship? Do we slip sometimes, of course, into it being a chore, and we do it because we know we should, but does it lift our hearts? We're coming to the Lord and we're meeting with his people. And I developed that a bit more in thinking about communing with the saints. Again, the idea of community and how we need each other and how we minister to each other. Again, that I think is vitally important for our health. Of course, we are made conscious of sin. The closer we come to the radiant holiness of Jesus, the more we are aware we do fall short. And so we turn then to think about grieving over sin, not lead us to despair. And in a way, I think the enemy would be happy if we just despaired. We grieve over our sin, and that ought to bring us closer to the Saviour for forgiveness, for renewed fellowship. The Apostle Paul talks about godly sorrow. It's that kind of grieving over sin that brings us closer to the Saviour. And that's an important part of our spiritual health, identifying areas we might say of sickness or of potential problems as well. I thought too about profiting from trials and been interested. One or two reviewers have picked that particular chapter as one that really struck them, profiting from trials, because there is an emphasis, certainly in some Christian circles, on if you have enough faith, life will be smooth, that there won't be trials, there won't be failures. Then, of course, when we do hit trials, then what do? And yet the Saviour warns the disciples in the upper room, and he's warning us, in the world you will have, talk about tribulation. And it's a word that suggests twisting and pressure. And so he's warning us there are going to be trials, and we shouldn't be surprised, and we should be preparing for them. And when they do come, we have to see them, I think, as part of his loving purpose for us. I mean, it's hard, of course, to think this is God's loving purpose. If we are in pain, or maybe suffering loss or disappointment or frustration, maybe even friends and others will say, how can you say God loves you when he's putting you through such a hard time? And as a pastor in 40 plus years, you know, I've seen believers going through sometimes tremendous trials, trials that I hope the Lord will never lead me through. He may, we don't know, but he does lead us into testing times, not in order for us to fail, but in order to strengthen us and draw us closer to the Saviour. And so we need to think of trials as something to profit from if we approach them in the right way, in a God-honouring way. To me, the greatest saints I have known have been some who were called to live perhaps with pain, with struggles that were long-term, and yet God's grace was sufficient for them. And I think we're not in a culture that deals well with pain. What the Bible says about trials and even about persecution, we tend to skip over it a bit because it's difficult and we don't like to think about that. And yet it's part of our Father's loving purpose. And yet the assurance where Psalm 23 talks about walking through the dark valley, it's not only death, you know, it's the darkest valleys. And it's tremendously encouraging to remember the Lord is not standing at the far end of the valley waiting for us to arrive. He is with us as we walk through the valley. And that, for the Christians, what makes the difference. He is with us. He's upholding us. He's giving grace. And sometimes in those valleys, God's children experience his love and his closeness in ways they wouldn't do if life just went on smoothly and untroubled and unruffled. And that's part, I'm sure, of our Father's purpose in permitting the trials, that there are lessons to be learned, experiences of his love that we won't have anywhere else.
1: I'm reminded that it's a great call to humility to get outside of ourselves and depend on him. That's a good place to be.
0: Yeah, I mean, so much of our culture, exalts self-sufficiency and the outlook that whatever comes, I can cope. you know, I'm strong, I'm capable. And then you discover in the Christian life you're not. And any strength you've got is from the Lord. Paul talks about our sufficiency in ministry is from Christ. But our sufficiency for every part of Christian living is from Christ. And so it is humbling. And, you know, we have to learn humility. Sometimes it takes quite a while. And sometimes the Lord has to lay heavy burdens on us to learn humility. But it's a lesson we need. So I think you're exactly right in that. A few other areas just touched on was caring for the unconverted. Spiritual health will lead us to a deeper love for the unsaved, for those who need what we have in Christ. And that is what stirs, I think, an evangelistic concern in all of this. And we're to use our gifts. And finished off, I suppose, inevitably, in looking forward to glory. Because ultimately, Christians are people of hope. And really, we are the only people who are justified in having hope. And it's hope not because we are, you know, temperamentally optimistic people. It's a real, deeply rooted hope in God and God's purpose and the certainty of glory. He will complete his purpose when the Lord returns. And that's a glorious hope to have. And that will help us also, of course, in coping with the trials and the difficulties.
1: Now, there's a lot of different aspects to look at in our lives. In what ways do you think, applying this, I guess, to our listeners, maybe, which of these do you think might need more attention in the church today?
0: Oh, that's interesting. Well, I'm tempted to say all of them, but that's not really the answer you want, I'm sure. There are no shortcuts to holiness and spiritual health. And so in a sense, attention to just the basics of using what we call the means of grace, time in God's word, time for prayer. I mean, there's nothing new in that. There's nothing original in that. But in a way, getting to those basics, the disciplines of the Christian life, it's always tempting, I think, to Christians when they're offered a shortcut to jump at it. You know, the one thing you do that will put you above the struggles of the Christian life and those sorts of offers. And those are not genuine offers. So I think attention to the basics, the word, prayer, worship. And again, sometimes Christians can be casual about worship. That's not tremendously important. You know, I have my personal time with God. Worship and fellowship with the church almost as a secondary issue. But we're part of a community. We need one another. That's important. And I think the whole area, I've touched on it, but I think it's worth underlining, of how we face trials and hard times. I'm sure that among your listeners, there are many right now who are dealing with hard times of different varieties. You know, it may be people who are facing serious illness, their own or maybe loved ones. They may be facing the reality of the end of life. They may have a terminal diagnosis, or they may be watching a loved one gradually sink. It may be those who are in a very difficult work situation, a Christian who maybe is the only Christian they know in their workplace, or even in their family, and just the grinding indifference, if not hostility. I mean, that can be hard to bear. And those long-term trials can be a lot harder to bear than something that is short and sharp. And it may be a severe trial, maybe an illness, and then you recover and that's over and it's passed. But it's facing a prolonged trial, a difficulty that is not going to go away. You know, think of Paul's thorn in the flesh, whatever that was, we're not sure. Paul was convinced it would be best for him and his ministry if God took it away. And I'm sure his prayer was well motivated, and yet it wasn't God's will. The thorn remained, but with it God gave the grace, and it was made perfect in Paul's weakness. For believers facing long-term trials, they need encouragement, they need a lot of grace, but the great thing is God's promised the grace. The question we often have, why is God allowing this? And as a pastor, there are times when you sit with a struggling believer, and they ask you that question. And the honest answer is, I don't know. The big picture is God is making us more like Jesus. But what he might be doing in a specific trial, particular situation, we may not know. But we can keep coming back to the fact it's within his loving purpose. Our Father doesn't put us through hard times simply to cause us pain. He loves us. You know, our Savior shed his blood for us. There is love. And so when the hard and challenging times come, we can be sure that it's out of love that the Lord is leading us through those times. And he will not lay a burden on you without providing the grace and the strength you need, not just to get through, but to profit from the trial. It's not just survival. It's contributing to making us more like our Savior.
1: I guess to keep up with the medical imagery, Balm of Gilead, isn't that right? That would be called the cross, yeah. The balm. Yeah.
0: Yeah, there is balm, and it's only Christ who can give it to you. And we don't want the Lord's people looking for the solutions here, there, and everywhere, except in the place and in the person where they're to be found. Christ is sufficient.
1: Is there anything about your book that I haven't asked about, that we haven't discussed, that you thought would be important to bring out?
0: I would have to say we covered it fairly well, because we went through the whole book from, what do you say, A to Z? Yes. we've covered it, I think, well. I mean, different readers will be drawn, I think, to different chapters. You notice that in reviews, that there are particular issues, particular chapters that maybe resonate with the reader in the circumstances he or she is in at the moment. And maybe if they read it again in 6 months, and I would highly recommend that, of course, maybe another part that really resonates because their situation has changed. There's a new struggle, a new challenge, or maybe an old challenge has come back. The Puritans talked about besetting sins, those sins that are camped. And there are those issues we may have to keep struggling with until the Lord takes us to glory. But he will.
2: 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Many thanks to our guest, Irish Presbyterian pastor David Mackay, author of A Spiritual Checkup for a Healthy Life with Christ. On tomorrow's program, it's Richard Kahnwisher on God as the model for fatherhood.
3: So there's this legacy in my family that was just handed down from generation to generation of what does that role look like? And I don't take that for granted, because I know for so many people, whether by disease or by broken family, like they just didn't have a relationship with their dad. And that just leaves a gaping hole in somebody's life, the encouragement and strength and affirmation and love that comes from our fathers. And of course, as you alluded to, I mean, all of that is derivative of the love of God.
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That was Pat Barrett with I've Got a Fire. Thank you so much for joining us this afternoon here on Pilgrim Radio. My name is Sean. As always, a blessing to be with you guys going through some worship and the word in the afternoons. We got a lot of music coming up this hour, including Ann Wilson, Micah Tyler, and Hope Darst. So stick around for all of that. But I just wanted to share with you, we got a message from Murphy on Facebook talking about this being Murphy's favorite radio station, listening constantly from Amarillo, Texas. So thank you, Murphy, for that. Just wanted to let you guys know, if you have family or friends you would love to listen along to Pilgrim Radio and they are not inside of our listener area, you can download the app and people can listen from all over the country. You can listen if you're on vacation, you're outside of our listener area. So the app is really cool. We're able to provide some worship in the word for Murphy all the way in Texas. And so we feel blessed to be able to do that. Right now we've got Baylor Wilson, and this is Joy Comes in the Morning.

That was Audio Adrenaline with Ocean Floor. Thanks for being with us this afternoon here on Pilgrim Radio. I have a quote from Scottish minister Sinclair Ferguson, who says, "The fear of the Lord tends to take away all other fears. This is the secret of Christian courage and boldness." That is very true. And just to be clear, the fear of the Lord is to be in awe and wonder of God. Yes, he could squash us like a bug, but that's not the fear that we are talking about. That is being in awe of God. And when you are in awe of God and you know God and you know that he is protecting you, that he is sustaining you, that he is giving you strength, nothing else in this world can cause us fear. Right now, we've got Ann Wilson, and this is Rain in the Rear View.

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1: So growing in our love for God brings priceless blessings into our lives. That's what John is saying. 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This kind of love, Jesus says, proves that we belong to Him.
0: The full message by Paul Tachis today on Second Period begins at 10 a.m., 3 p.m., and 7 p.m. Pacific. 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

0: 60 Seconds in the Psalms from Psalm 107. Some sat in darkness and in the shadow of death, prisoners in affliction and in irons, for they had rebelled against the words of God and spurned the counsel of the Most High. So he bowed their hearts down with hard labor. They fell down with none to help. Then they cried to the Lord in their trouble, and he delivered them from their distress. He brought them out of darkness and the shadow of death, and burst their bonds apart. Let them thank the Lord for his steadfast love, for his wondrous works to the children of man. For he shatters the doors of bronze and cuts into the bars of iron. 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
1: Jesus, my portion, to have you is enough.

That was Riley Clemens with I'm Not Alone. Thank you for being with us this afternoon here on Pilgrim Radio. Just a reminder that at 3 p.m. Pacific and 4 p.m. Mountain Time is second period. And today's message is called Confidence for the Day of Judgment. This is from Pastor Paul Tachis of Cornerstone Community Church in Mayfield Heights, Ohio. And this is part of his series, Beloved of God, which is a study in 1 John. So be sure to grab your Bible, open up to 1 John, and follow along. One of the most important things you can do is get in the Word, to be in His Word daily, to gain knowledge from God. And that is the only place to gain knowledge from God, is out of His Word. So be sure to tune in and definitely follow along for this series. It is really good. Right now, we've got Ellie Holcomb, and this is River. Oh.

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That was Mike Donahue with Yeshua. Thank you so much for joining us this afternoon here on Pilgrim Radio. Always a blessing to be going through worship and the word with you guys in the afternoon. So thank you for joining me here. And I just wanted to remind you that we love hearing from you guys. We want to hear from you guys. Whether you want to send encouragement, whether you want to tell us how you were encouraged, share your testimony, or ask for prayer, reach out to us. We love doing those things. We love engaging with you. Just like last hour when I mentioned the person from Amarillo, Texas, we want to know that you're out there. And so you can send us a message through the website, through email, or reach out to us through Facebook and Instagram. Right now, we've got David Leonard, and this is Well Done.

That was Selah with When They Hear It. Thank you so much for joining us this afternoon here on Pilgrim Radio. One of my favorite group of verses is Ephesians 2, 1 through 10. And it's a breakdown of the gospel, and it starts with, "But you were dead in your trespasses and sins." And you know, that sounds kind of bleak, and that's because it is. Death is final. There's no coming back from it. There's nothing you can do to come back from death. We don't have the power to resurrect ourselves. But you know what? There is one who does, and that is God through Jesus Christ. And so when you get to verse 4, it says, "But God, being rich in mercy, for the great love that he had for us, made us alive together again with Christ." Only one person has ever resurrected, and that was Jesus Christ. And so we can be resurrected from our sin, from the penalty of death through Jesus Christ. And how is it done? Right after that, it says, "It is by grace you have been saved through faith, not of your own works, so that no one can boast." Nothing we can do. It is all on him. We have a gracious and loving God that did it for us. Right now, we've got John Waller, and this is Hope's Up.

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1: And if I had to, I would title this message, The Collision. Because I think in these two very different little historical vignettes, you really do get a picture of something that's much grander and much bigger and much more significant than the size of this little passage.
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0: And now, your spotlight on creation.
1: Celery is an interesting God-made vegetable eaten by people around the world. Its cultivation is believed to have started around 3,000 years ago in the Mediterranean region. And God made celery to grow for only 2 years and then die out. It's known as a biannual plant. The plant is usually propagated via miniature seeds. And the seeds are so small that 1 ounce of celery seed is enough to plant a full acre of celery. The celery plant grows in groups of some 10 to 12 individual pale green stalks known as a bunch. They're succulent, crunchy, and U-shaped on the cross-section. Stalks have rough texture due to a series of parallel ribs that God has made to grow throughout that plant. And God made the celery stalk prefer clay and sandy soils as well as temperate climates like those found around the Mediterranean Sea. They can reach heights of more than 3 feet, and if left to bloom, will produce creamy white flowers known as umbels. And due to its low level of calories, celery is suitable for diets and contains certain amounts of vitamins C, K, B2, as well as dietary fibers. The plant gained popularity in the 1500s in Italy, and soon it became an important ingredient of European cuisine. And despite its popularity and numerous beneficial attributes, celery may also induce allergic reactions in some people. This is because the roots of celery contain allergens resembling those of hay fever. Apart from that, God made all parts of the celery stalk useful. Stalks can be used raw, baked, fried, or boiled. They're often used in preparation of omelets, casseroles, sauces, salads, and even cocktails. Leaves are mostly used for decoration and for seasoning of dishes. Shining a spotlight on God's creation of celery. This is Pilgrim Radio.

That was Shane and Shane with Song in the Night. Thank you so much for joining us here on Pilgrim Radio in the afternoon. Just a reminder that Extra Credit comes up at 5 p.m. Pacific and 6 p.m. Mountain Time. And Pastor Paul Tripp has a message from his series, The Gospel of Luke, called Conviction, Anger, and Death. And this is the second to last message of this series. Tomorrow will be the last one. So be sure to tune in and let's finish this out strong. Grab your Bible, open to the Gospel of Luke, and follow along. Right now we got Johnny Diaz, and this is Meet Jesus.

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1: Paul Tuchus is pastor of Cornerstone Community Church in Mayfield Heights, Ohio. Today, we continue his series, Beloved of God, 1 John, and his message, Confidence for the Day of Judgment. Now, here's Paul Tuchus.
2: So let's look back at some of the other times that John uses this phrase, if anyone says or whoever says. And let's ask ourselves, do we see the fruits of biblical conversion in us? Turn back to chapter 1. In verses 5 through 10, John uses this phrase three times. So 1 John chapter 1, verse 5. This is the message we have heard from him and proclaim to you, that God is light and in him is no darkness at all. So God's nature is that he is light. There is no darkness in God. If we say, there's that phrase, if we say we have fellowship with him, that is, if we say we are connected to the God who is light, while we walk in darkness, we lie and do not practice the truth. But if we walk in the light as he is in the light, we have fellowship with one another, and the blood of Jesus, his son, cleanses us from all sin. If we say we have no sin, we deceive ourselves and the truth is not in us. If we confess our sins, he is faithful and just to forgive us our sins and to cleanse us from all unrighteousness. If we say we have not sinned, we make him a liar and his word is not in us. John is saying that for those who are truly born again from above by the Holy Spirit through the gospel, there will be a progressive movement from darkness to light. We are all sinners born in darkness, and we all lived in darkness prior to the Lord saving us by his grace in Christ. And so John is saying that if we say, if we profess to know Christ, who is this God of light, and yet we walk in darkness, that is, the pattern of our lives is to live in sin, to live in darkness, then we ought to be really looking in the mirror of God's word and saying, am I really saved? Do I really know the Lord? Now, obviously, John is not saying that believers don't struggle with sin, because he goes on to say that we ought to confess our sins to God and we can claim the promise that he will forgive us. But the difference is a struggle with sin and a complete immersing and walking and living in sin. That's the difference. John is saying that if we walk in the darkness, that is, that the general pattern of our lives is sin. The general pattern of our lives is to live in sin, to live in darkness, with really no change, then that ought to be of great concern to us. Look at chapter 2, verse 4. Whoever says, here it is again, whoever says, I know him, but does not keep his commandments is a liar, and the truth is not in him. But whoever keeps his word, in him truly the love of God is perfected. By this we may know that we are in him. Whoever says he abides in him ought to walk in the same way in which he walked. So John is saying that there is a new relationship that we have to the word of God. Whoever says I know him, that is, whoever says I know Jesus, whoever says I know the Lord, and yet does not keep his commandments is a liar. But whoever keeps his word, in him the love of God is being perfected. So, again, is John saying perfection is the only way in which we may know that we are saved? No, that's not what he's saying. But he's saying that if there's really been no change in your life since the time you claim to know Christ, of coming to know Christ, you're still the same old person that you always were, you ought to be concerned. That's what John is saying. Is there a new relationship to the Lord? Do you have a new relationship with his word? Are you responsive to his word? Are you attentive to his word? Are you submissive to his word? Then he goes on in chapter 2, verse 9. Whoever says, here it is again, whoever says he's in the light and hates his brother is still in darkness. Whoever loves his brother abides in the light, and in him there is no cause for stumbling. But whoever hates his brother is in the darkness and walks in the darkness and does not know where he is going, because the darkness has blinded his eyes. So here, two more times, John says, whoever says he's in the light, but hates his brother, he's still in the darkness. What is it that gives us assurance of our salvation? Is it our profession of faith? Or is it the possession of faith? Now, those who know Christ will profess him. Don't get me wrong. But those who really know Christ will do more than profess him, but they will also possess him, and therefore will not spend their lives being a pretender, which is what John is confronting here. Pretenders who were impacting these churches in negative ways. One more time. Chapter 4, verse 20. Our passage. If anyone says, I love God and hates his brother. It's a repeat of chapter 2. So when the Lord intervenes in our lives through the gospel and we are saved, that changes our relationship with God, but it also changes our relationship with those in his family. John is saying true Christians bear the fruit of a maturing love for God and his family. This is evidence of the Holy Spirit's presence and work in us. If you are only growing in knowledge, and perhaps you can beat anyone in this room at Bible trivia, but you are not growing in love for people, then there's something wrong. Because John is saying, not only will we love God, and that will result in obedience to God, but we will also love his people who are also indwelt by the Holy Spirit of God. And so the Holy Spirit creates a bond that we have with other believers. And that bond then produces love. So over and over, John ties love for neighbor to our love for God. And he's saying to us that if we are converted, if we are truly a Christian, then one chief evidence will be that we possess the fruit of the Spirit, which is love. The love of self and the love of the world, which once characterized us prior to knowing Christ, will be progressively replaced by love for God and love for his people. And this is a supernatural love. This isn't something we can just crank up on our own. You can only be a pretender for so long. And pretenders will always be spiritually basket cases, because there's no grounding that's going on in their heart and soul. There's no stability the stability that is produced by the Holy Spirit through the Word of God. And so, as sinners, we naturally love ourselves more than others. That's just the way we're born. You know, my wife and I brought 10 children into the world. Well, my wife did most of the work. And we didn't have to sit down and teach any of them how to love themselves more than they love their siblings or anyone else. We didn't have to say, well, you're 3 years old now. Now you're old enough to have a class called Loving Yourself 101. And when we're done with that, we'll teach you Lying 101. And then we'll teach you Hissy Fit 101. And then we'll teach you whatever 101. It's nature. It's our sin nature just coming out. And it's a demonstration that we need the Lord. And our children need the Lord. I know if you just gave birth and you're looking at that cutie, you're thinking, how could this cutie be a sinner? Give him a few more weeks. John is saying that when we are born again, when we are born from God, when we are born from above, the Spirit plants new life within us, which is the very life of God. And the life of God then progressively changes us. Again, I'm not talking, neither was John talking about spiritual perfection. But what he is talking about is spiritual progression. Can you look at your spiritual life today and see that you are more holy than you were a couple years ago? That you love God more than you did in the past? That you're growing in obedience? That you're learning to love others more than you love yourself? Do you see movement? That's the point. Because the new heart that God gives to us at the moment of salvation pumps the life of God through our spiritual arteries and veins, which then produces new life. Not just new lips, not just a new profession, but a new possession. We are now the property of the Lord, and He will make changes in our lives. Praise Him, because we're powerless. The abiding relationship that we now have with Christ, who is our life. And as we walk by the Spirit in the Word of God, His life is going to be making itself more visible in our lives. And this gives us great assurance. So true Christians bear the fruit of a maturing love for God and His family. Let's look more intently now at this passage of Scripture before us here, because John again is saying genuine love for God will produce love for other believers. And in verses 17 to 21, John tells us about two results from growing in love for God. Number one, as you mature in your love for God, you will build the confidence of your faith, which will dispel fear of future judgment. Look what he says in verse 17. By this is love perfected with us. And remember, from a couple of weeks ago, what does this word perfected mean? It means mature or to be made complete. That's what the word means. So, by this is love perfected with us. So what's the purpose? What is the purpose of maturing love in our lives? It is that we may have confidence. That we may have confidence when? For the day of judgment. Because as He is, so also are we in this world. So there is no fear in love. As the it says in verse 18. So as the love of God is being perfected in our lives, as it is being made complete, as we walk in the Spirit, that dispels fear. Fear of the past, perhaps, punishment over your past sins, fear of punishment for your present sins, or fear of the punishment in the future, the day of judgment. So he's saying that we may be confident in the day of judgment. In other words, we don't need to fear judgment day. If we are banking upon Christ and what He has done for us, we know that our righteousness is not our own, but it is Christ's. gift to us, and we see the Spirit of God at work in our lives. We don't see perfection, because we won't see that until we see the Lord. But we do see movement toward godliness. We do see that we are not the same person that we used to be. God is at work in us. Warren Wiersbe writes, "A believer in Jesus Christ does not have to fear the past, present, or future, for he has experienced the love of God, and this love is being perfected in him day by day. Fear is actually the beginning of torment. We torment ourselves as we contemplate what lies ahead. Many people suffer acutely when they contemplate a visit to the dentist. Think of how an unsaved person must suffer as he contemplates the day of judgment. But since a Christian has boldness in the day of judgment, he can have boldness as he faces life today. For there is no situation of life today that begins to compare with the terrible severity of the day of judgment." Do you get where he's going with that? He's saying that if we are counting upon the eternal salvation of our souls, that we are counting on Christ for that, and we have confidence in him and what he's done for us and the work of the Spirit that we see happening in our lives, then that confidence takes away all fear of judgment in the future, but it also takes away fear about today, the present, whatever trials we may find ourselves in. We don't have to live in fear. Because if the future judgment has already been taken care of by the Lord Jesus Christ, will he not take care of today? Will he not take care of the struggles and the fears that we have about today and tomorrow, if he's already taken care of judgment day for us? So true Christians are growing in love. And as a result, John says that we have a growing confidence in our standing before God, a standing that is based purely on grace, not our works. But this grace then finds its expression in love. So a professing Christian who fears the Lord's return is revealing that something has gone awry in them. Because John says the more we grow in love for God, the more confident we will be in the day of judgment. Look back to chapter 2, verse 28. "And now, little children, abide in him so that when he appears, we may have confidence and not shrink from him in shame at his coming." So the Lord wants us to have confidence in the day of judgment. And he has told us in his word how that can be. "There is no fear in love," verse 18, "but perfect love casts out fear." What does he mean, perfect love casts out fear? He means as love is maturing in our lives, as we see love being perfected in our lives, it dispels fear of future judgment. For fear has to do with punishment. Believer in Jesus, who has already been punished for our sins? Jesus. Jesus has already been punished for our sins. And so when we're trusting in him, there is no fear about future punishment. And whoever fears has not been perfected in love. In other words, if there is a fear of judgment day, then that exposes a need to grow in love, an understanding and acceptance of the love of God, and a growth in love for other believers. Because, verse 19, we love because he first loved us. God loved us first. Okay, that's a very basic sentence, but it is so foundational to our understanding of salvation and our understanding of the Christian life. God is the one who took the initiative to have a relationship with us. We didn't take the initiative. If you are here today and you know the Lord Jesus Christ as Savior and Lord, it is not because you sought Him first. It is because by His grace, He chased you down as He chased me down. And the Father drew you to Himself, and the Spirit breathed new life into you through the gospel. All by the initiative of God. Is verse 19 true or not? The right answer is yes, it's true. We love because He first loved us. The only way that you and I can love God and love one another is if we have first experienced what it means to be loved by God. The only reason biblical love exists to any degree in our lives is because God has begun a supernatural work of grace in us that will one day be fully perfected and finished at the day of Christ. And that's why we ought to love chapter 3 and verse 2 so much. Beloved, we are God's children now, today. And what we will be has not yet appeared, but we know that when He appears, we shall be like Him, because we shall see Him as He is. Maturing love builds confidence in our faith, which dispels fear of judgment. And we look forward to the day in which we shall see the Lord, because then His work in us will be complete. We will be glorified and we'll be like Him. And all of the sins that we struggle with and all of the failures to love will be dealt with. And we will love as God loves us. What a day that will be. There's a second result of growing in love for God. Verses 20 and 21. As you mature in your love for God, you will build the sincerity of your love for fellow believers, which will dispel hypocrisy. If anyone says, here it is again, verse 20, I love God and hates his brother, he's a liar. For he who does not love his brother whom he has seen cannot love God whom he has not seen. If anyone says, again, reminds us that professions of faith must be tested. So whoever says they love God but does not move in love toward others, that person's a liar. John says, he or she is a pretender. A professor, but not a possessor, equals pretender. Wiersbe says it this way, pretending is one of the favorite activities of little children, but it is certainly not a mark of maturity in adults. Adults must know themselves and be themselves, fulfilling the purposes for which Christ saved them. Their lives must be marked by honesty. So honesty, not hypocrisy, is a mark of a genuine Christian. And we know what Jesus says about hypocrisy. Over and over, he condemned the hypocrisy of the religious people of his day, the scribes and Pharisees. They were famous and infamous for their outward expressions of faith and verbal professions of love for God, but they did not really love people. Woe to you, scribes and Pharisees, hypocrites! For you tithe mint and dill and cumin and have neglected the weightier matters of the law, justice and mercy and faithfulness. These you ought to have done without neglecting the others. He was confronting hypocrisy. He was confronting a lack of honesty. Hypocrisy was the trademark of the leaders of that day. And yet, God says that it ought to be different for us as followers of Jesus. If anyone says, I love God, and hates his brother, he is a liar. For he who does not love his brother whom he has seen cannot love God whom he has not seen. Again, verse 20 is another example of how the Word of God judges what we say. Our profession is not the final word. God's evaluation of our profession is the final word. And this commandment, verse 21, we have from him. Whoever loves God must also love his brother. So this is a commandment. It's not a suggestion. It's not a tip. It's not an option. This commandment we have from him. Whoever loves God must also love his brother. So the new work of the Spirit in us will cause us to grow in love for God, which will then demonstrate itself by love for the family of God. If we love God, we will love his children also. That's John's point. Brotherly love is like the love of Christ. It is selfless. It is not self-serving. It is not attention-getting, but it is for God's glory and for the good of others. John MacArthur describes it this way: brotherly love seeks nothing in return. Instead, it unconditionally forgives, bears others' burdens, and sacrifices to meet their needs. That's the love of the brethren. So the flesh fuels pretending, but the Spirit of God fuels growth in love. And you'll notice why it says maturing as you mature in love. It's a process that won't be fully complete until we see the Lord face to face. But there's movement. So the question this morning is, do you see movement toward Christ's likeness? Do you see movement in your heart, movement in your life, away from self-love to loving others, away from self-love to loving God, away from rebellion to loving God's word and submitting to it? So take the Christian love test. Think about these questions. Do you love God? Is your heart soft toward his word? When you hear God's word, do you move toward submission? Whose voice appeals to you the most? Is it the voice of God or the voice of the world? Do you seek godly biblical counsel for help and guidance, or just do you run to people who you know are going to tell you what you already want to hear? Are you growing in obedience to God's word? Do you love God? And do you love God's family? Do the needs of other believers move your heart toward being sacrificial to meet those needs? We could also ask, are you more comfortable around worldly people or godly people? I'm not saying, by the way, that we ought not to be friends with non-believers. We must, of course, we must. We ought to be loving unbelievers in the name of Christ. We ought to have redemptive relationships. How else are they going to hear and know of Christ if we just stay in little holy huddles, us four and no more, because we're afraid that we might be tainted by the world? It's just us and them. We ought to have friendships, relationships with unbelievers, that we might point them to Christ. But the question is, who do you love to be with the most? God's people or the world's people. So growing in our love for God brings priceless blessings into our lives. That's what John is saying. It builds confidence in our faith, which then dispels judgment, and it builds sincerity of love for other believers, which then dispels hypocrisy from our lives. This kind of love, Jesus says, proves that we belong to him and is a testimony of the grace of God. Father, thank you for the truths of this word from you. Thank you, Lord, for how you have blessed us with the truth and how you are working in our hearts through the gospel, through the Holy Spirit, employing the word of God to change us, to change the way that we think, to change the desires of our heart, which then ultimately lead to change of life. Father, your Holy Spirit knows each of our hearts. I don't. And so I'm asking you to take this word and apply it to each of us in the way that your Spirit knows we need it, and that we may grow toward maturity in love, that we might bring glory to our Savior. In his name we pray. Amen.
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0: Like a desert spring. Hear the light. The light of the world. Straight.

That was Casting Crowns with Who Am I? Thank you so much for joining us the afternoon here on Pilgrim Radio. Just a reminder that one of the most important times of your day is coming up at 6 p.m. Pacific and 7 p.m. Mountain Time, and that is to get into the Bible pure and simple. And whether you are just getting home or you're settling down for the day, the Bible is probably the best thing you can do, is just to get into the Word. So we can help that by going along with you, reading to you. And today we start the book of Acts. It's chapters 1 through 10. This is the history, the building of the church. So it is really important. Let's start strong on this book of the Bible and make it all the way through. Right now, we've got Jenny Owens and How Much More.

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That was Red Rocks Worship and Chris Brown with The Lord Is With Me. Thanks for being with us this afternoon here on Pilgrim Radio. A lot more music coming up this hour, including Zach Williams, Andrew Rip, and Aaron Shue. 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Right now we got Seth Schluter, and this is Counting My Blessings. It's like it was-

That was Zach Williams with Jesus Fault. Thanks for being with us this afternoon on Pilgrim Radio. Just wanted to share a quote from Billy Graham that says, "My home is in heaven. I'm just traveling through this world." You know, that sort of embodies the whole pilgrim spirit, right? We are traveling on to the next world. We're making pit stops along the way, sharing the gospel, doing the work of God for his will. But this is not our home. We're just traveling through. Right now, this is New Song, and I Am a Christian.

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1: All of our sins are forgiven at the cross. 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Our life, Christian, is the cross.
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Here's some truth for life from Alistair Begg's Daily Devotional. Esther 1, verses 1 to 3 says, "Now in the days of Ahasuerus, the Ahasuerus who reigned from India to Ethiopia over 127 provinces, in those days when King Ahasuerus sat on his royal throne in Susa, the citadel, in the third year of his reign, he gave a feast for all his officials and servants. The army of Persia and Media and the nobles and governors of the provinces were before him." A natural response for anyone who reads the book of Esther is to wonder, where is God in this book? It is one of only two biblical books that don't mention God by name. The other is the Song of Solomon. Why the omission? While commentators and scholars have offered all kinds of explanations, the fundamental reason why God's name does not appear may just be the simplest, because he didn't want it there. But that leads us to an even bigger question. Why would God not want his name in Esther's story? Perhaps it is because God is wanting to teach us that there will be times in life when he is apparently absent, but he's not. Charles Spurgeon writes, "Although the name of God does not occur in the book of Esther, the Lord himself is there most conspicuously in every incident which it relates. I have seen portraits bearing the names of persons for whom they were intended, and they certainly needed them. But we have all seen others which required no name, because they were such striking likenesses that the moment you looked upon them, you knew them." While God's name is missing from Esther then, his presence is supremely evident. He is at work in the refusal of the Persian queen Vashti to accede to her husband's angry demands. He is at work in making the young Jewish woman who gives her name to the book, Esther, beautiful. He is at work in the sleep patterns of the king and in his reading choices. He is at work in overruling the hatred of the king's first minister, Haman. Esther lived in the days of Ahasuerus, the mighty Persian king, but she also lived in the days of the almighty creator God, who rules on high, and we live in those same days. Life's unfolding story always reveals to us that God is in the details. The book of Esther makes clear that he is present not only in the lightning bolts of his intervention, in the parting of the Red Sea, or the calming of the storm, but also in the humdrum of life. In the everyday events, God is working his purpose out. Perhaps you find yourself in the middle of deep darkness and circumstances that seek to overwhelm you. If so, pray that God will help you hear his word, which promises, "Never will I leave you, never will I forsake you," which assures us that all things work together for good for those who are called according to his purpose, and which calls us to cast your burden on the Lord, and he will sustain you. When God appears to be most absent in your life, he is still at work. From Alistair Begg's book, Truth for Life, Volume 2, on Pilgrim Radio.

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Thank you so much for being with us this afternoon on Pilgrim Radio. 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Today's message comes from Pastor Dom Avila of Grace Church in Monterey Bay, Seaside, California. The message is called Godly Example or Godless Enemy. This is part of his series, The Study in Philippians. So stick around, open up to Philippians, and join along with Pastor Dom Avila. Right now, we've got Aaron Schust, and this is My Shepherd, Psalm 23.

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1: 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I have a handful of notes here to share. This one from Park City, Montana. As faithful listeners, we want to thank you for always spreading the gospel every day with your programs. This one from Winnemucca, Nevada. Again, I give all my thanks to the whole staff and volunteer crew. I do not want to be without Pilgrim Radio. Last week, a thunderclap seemed to knock the mountain and Pilgrim went quiet for a few hours. But it came back on, sounding great the next day. Great job in preparing and repairing. This one from Cheyenne, Wyoming. Just a short note of thanks to all at Pilgrim Radio. Through your labors and our Heavenly Father's grace, I am blessed to receive the Word of God 24/7. 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I'm thankful for the influence it's been in my life, the teaching programs helping me apply God's Word to daily life, and the music leading me to worship our great God. 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
2: Paul Tripp is a former pastor, as well as a counselor and an author, and today we continue his series, The Gospel of Mark, and the message, Conviction, Anger, and Death. 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
3: When you prepare a series like this, you study the portion of Scripture until you are comfortable with it. You divide it up into reasonable sections for sermons, and you choose titles for those sermons. You do that months before you actually preach them. But the more you live in a passage of Scripture, the more you understand what it's about. And if I had the opportunity, I would title this message, The Collision. Because I think in these two very different little historical vignettes, you really do get a picture of something that's much grander and much bigger and much more significant than the size of this little passage. What you really see is this collision between the kingdom of God and the kingdom of this world, the kingdom of light and the kingdom of darkness. The kingdom of God and the kingdom of self. There's a real way in which that is the war of wars. That's the war that takes place in every situation and every location and every circumstance between the first coming of Christ and the second coming of Christ. I want to say this to you. You cannot live now with a peacetime mentality. This is not peace. This is war. And with the ongoing march of the kingdom of God, there's a war against the things of God. And that war will finally be won. And there will be a day when that war will cease and we will live with Christ and reign with Christ in peace forever. Praise God. You ought to be thinking right now, even so, Lord Jesus, come quickly. But that war goes on. And you really see that pictured in this passage. First, if you notice in verses 7 through 12, you have this significant transition in the ministry of Christ and in the move of the kingdom of God. For the first time, the disciples of Christ are no longer witnesses to the work of the kingdom. They are now called to be participants in the work of the kingdom. It's a very, very significant moment. And although their calling is very unique and very specific, this is the beginning of God's call to all of his people. If you are God's child, you not only have been welcomed into his kingdom, but you have been drafted into the work of his kingdom. And that really begins in this moment where God sends out the 12. Now, I want to just make a few observations here. The first thing you notice is that God gives them authority. You and I in ourselves have no ability to defeat evil. Zip, nada, none. And so God would not be so unkind as to send his children out to do the work of his kingdom without giving them the power necessary to do that work. And so Jesus now extends his power beyond himself to these ones that he sends out in his name so that they are able in their preaching and in their work to do the work of the Messiah, the work of the kingdom, that work of liberation.